0: with CGTN Radio. Hear the difference.
1: Now the news. I'm Tianlu. Chinese President Xi Jinping has called on BRICS countries to stand on the right side of history and play a pioneering role in maintaining peace and stability. He attended the first phase of the 18th BRICS summit in New Delhi on Saturday. In a keynote speech at the summit, President Xi said the BRICS cooperation framework has continued to grow and has become the world's most influential platform for cooperation among emerging markets and developing countries.He said BRICS countries have explored development paths suited to their own national conditions, jointly responded to major global challenges, and firmly safeguarded the common interests of the global south. The Chinese president pointed out that the group's historic expansion has also opened a new stage of high-quality development for greater BRICS cooperation. He called on BRICS countries to help steer the international order toward greater justice and equity, and working together to build a community with a shared future for humanity.The Chinese leader outlined four areas where BRICS countries should take the lead. He called on the member states to pioneer innovative development by strengthening cooperation in artificial intelligence and promoting openness, cooperation, and shared benefits. On peace and security, President Xi called on BRICS countries to uphold a common, cooperative, and sustainable vision of security. He also called on BRICS countries to promote mutual learning among civilizations, deepen cooperation in culture, tourism, and education, and strengthen youth exchanges and people-to-people ties.On global governance, he urged BRICS nations to help build a more just and equitable global governance system, uphold the authority of the United Nations, and support the multilateral trading system with the World Trade Organization at its core, rejecting all forms of protectionism. China will assume the BRICS presidency next year and host the 19th BRICS summit.Chinese President Xi Jinping says China and India can learn from each other's strengths and achieve shared development. He made the remarks during a bilateral meeting with Indian Prime Minister Narendra Modi on the sidelines of the BRICS summit in New Delhi. President Xi urged China and India to join hands to achieve high-quality development through greater BRICS cooperation.Iranian President Masoud Pezeshkian says the Iranian people will not surrender to U.S. economic pressure. Pezeshkian accuses Washington of trying to force Iran to capitulate by worsening livelihood problems and restricting access to facilities.Iraqi Prime Minister Ali al-Zaidi has dismissed the commander of military operations in Mazen province after authorities confirmed attacks on Saudi Arabia were launched from the area. The Prime Minister has also ordered an investigation into the Mazen operations command. The move follows Saudi Arabia's report that several drones launched from Iraq targeted its east-west pipeline, causing injuries and damage.The Houthi group has seized Yemen's entire western coast as it pushes the offensive beyond the strategic Bab al-Mandab Strait and forces the government forces to retreat. The Houthis took control of the strategically important Mayan Island on Friday. It lies at the heart of the Bab al-Mandab Strait and divides the narrow waterway into two shipping channels. Ihab al-Fandi reports from Sana'a.
2: Latest developments from here in Sana'a in a statement from Ansarullah's military spokesman Yahya Sari giving their account of what's been happening along Yemen's western coast since September 3. And basically the Sana'a side is describing this as a much larger military operation rather than just fighting around a few towns. They said their forces have pushed Saudi-backed forces out of six districts across Taiz and Hudaydah, covering an area of around 5,400 square kilometers.
1: The World Meteorological Organization says Earth experienced its hottest August on record, with extreme heat felt around the world. The Northern Hemisphere had its warmest summer, while the Southern Hemisphere saw a near-record warm winter. The Arctic and Antarctic had below-average sea ice coverage.China has secured its second straight victory in the men's basketball tournament at the 2026 Aichi Nagoya Asian Games, routing Bahrain 105-59 on Saturday. China took control early with a 9-0 run and led 46-29 at halftime. China will play its final group stage match against the Philippines on Monday. And that's the news. I'm Tianlu.
0: A young perspective on hot-button issues around the world. This is The Hub.
3: Hello and welcome to this special roundtable of The Hub. This program is jointly presented to you by CGTN and the Global Development Promotion Center of the China International Development Cooperation Agency. I'm Wang Guan in Beijing. This year marks the fifth anniversary of the Global Development Initiative, or GDI. Over the past 5 years, the initiative has transformed from concept to practice and from a Chinese proposal to a broader international consensus, delivering progress in areas such as poverty reduction, food security, digital economy, and green development, while reflecting the growing aspirations of the Global South in a changing global landscape. Against this backdrop, what are the key achievements and what role have they played in supporting economic recovery and development? More broadly, what significance do they hold for global governance, development, and international cooperation today? To discuss all these issues and more, we're very pleased to be joined by Zhou Hong, Emeritus Academician of the Chinese Academy of Social Sciences and former Director of the Institute of European Studies. We're also joined by Haji Sarah Bach, Permanent Representative of the African Union to China. And last but certainly not least, by Maninud Fosena. She is Technical Officer on Climate and Agro-Meteorology at the Lao Department of Meteorology and Hydrology and a Belt and Road Visiting Scholar. Now, this is a special occasion. We're marking 5 years since first proposed the Global Development Initiative. I remember vividly when he did so at a major international event. I was a foreign correspondent then covering that very event that really went from a Chinese proposal to increasingly so a global consensus. Here's what Chinese Foreign Minister Wang Yi said at a very important event marking this very important anniversary. Looking
4: to the future, regardless of how the international situation changes, we will continue to play the role of a responsible major country, closely linking our own development with that of other countries, and becoming a promoter and contributor to global development.
3: So we've heard from the Chinese Foreign Minister, Professor Zhou, 5 years on. What is your assessment of what Global Development Initiative has delivered for not only China, but the Global South, and indeed the rest of the world?
5: 5 years ago, when President Xi Jinping initiated this GDI, he represented China, but the spirit of GDI addresses to the shared aspiration of developing countries, global South. Therefore, earns endorsement from over 100 countries, participation of over 80 countries in the actual work of the development, has achieved substantial result, such as help raise $20 million US dollars for the development, supported 1,800 projects, benefiting millions of people in the global South.
3: Talking about people benefiting from it, I'm very pleased and honored indeed to be joined by Ambassador Bach, a permanent representative of the African Union to China. Ambassador Bach, how do you see this Global Development Initiative delivering for people and societies and sectors in Africa, and more importantly, perhaps for the African people?
6: Thank you. Thank you very much. And I must start off by saying the GDI came at the right time 5 years ago when we had almost reached the limits of the post-Second World War Bretton Woods institutions. The development model that was adopted post-1945, I think, was struggling to deliver tangible results. So the pronouncements by President Xi on the GDI was welcomed on the African continent, but it also coincided with Africa adopting what we call our Agenda 2063, which is our blueprint for development over the next 50 years. And what we see that the two initiatives mirror each other, hence the good number of African countries have actually aligned themselves with the GDI because we share the values, we share the principles, and we share in the long-term aspirations of GDI as presented by President Xi.
3: I mean, a lot of specific projects came to mind. If you think about the Mombasa Nairobi Railway, the hydropower stations in Uganda, the public health cooperation with our brothers and sisters in your part of the world, Western Africa. What do you think are some of the signature projects that speak volume about what this GDI is truly about?
6: I think let's start at a philosophical level. I think GDI consolidates the principle of solidarity that has kept China and Africa together for the last 70 years. We've had diplomatic ties with this country for over 70 years. So with GDI, we have had tangible programs and projects in the area of infrastructure. You mentioned the Mombasa, but there are so many other initiatives on the continent that I will not be constrained here to go line by line. But just to say, in the area of energy, in the area of infrastructure, and in the area of agriculture, but more critically, in human capital development, I think the investment in people and the investment in the healthcare and the health sectors across the continent have been quite positive. And these are initiatives that we look forward to deepening and ensuring that they deliver for the people of Africa within the context of Agenda 2063.
3: But that is a very long agenda. If you think about it, Agenda 2063, China is known for making five-year plans, and yet you're in the second decade, if not, I'm not mistaken, for this 2063 project. That is very ambitious.
6: It is very ambitious, and that is deliberately so. But what we do, we break it into 10-year cycles. I know in China you do 5 years. But within that 10-year cycle, we have also, just like China has adopted the 15th five-year plan, we have just started rolling out the second 10-year implementation plan of Agenda 2063. And the key priorities there are infrastructure and connectivity, energy, modernization of agriculture, and modernization of our overall productive systems. So what we are aiming to do with this particular, the next 10 years, is to ensure that we move towards industrialization with greater focus and with greater clarity. And here we see China as a formidable and a reliable partner in ensuring that we find the synergies that are there between the 15th five-year plan and the second 10-year implementation plan of Agenda 2063. And we're already doing that.
3: I'm glad you find China not only a formidable partner, but also reliable. I think reliable is perhaps slightly more important than formidable, because we have formidable partners previously. And now, Maninud, as a hydrologist and meteorologist, how do you assess the merits, the benefits of the Global Development Initiative, what it has done for the Laotians and for people living in Southeast Asia?
7: Thank you. In my opinion and my perspective as technical from the Department of Meteorology and Hydrology of Laos, this Global Development Initiative is very important, especially on the developing country like my country, because this initiative will support the developing country on innovation, the training, and to capacity, especially on the meteorology and agrometeorology. Yes, China is support Laos, and they have the Early Warning for All initiative, MASU system will support Laos in this field to capacity building, to forecast.
3: Professor Zhou, this Global Development Initiative is an ever-evolving concept. We've heard about the Green Belt and Road, the greening of the infrastructures involved in this Global Development Initiative. We also heard about the concepts such as Digital South. How do you think this Digital South, which is a key part of the GDI right now, can really benefit countries and partners involved?
5: Digital South was announced by Premier Li Qiang last year. Against a background, the digital divide getting serious. So the difference between the North and the South, the gap is bigger. And at the same time, as a result of the rise of the Global South and also the huge population there, the demand for digitalization of their industries, their people's livelihood is bigger. It's getting bigger. Against this demand, there need to be a response to it. The concept of Digital South, it's applicable to not only the demand, but used in the context of development. For example, the infrastructure, digital infrastructure, is one of the most urgent work to be done. Not only the hard infrastructure, using the digital technology and improving the existing projects like transportation hubs, like a green model to make the industrial model greener, but also soft infrastructure to provide training, exchange experiences, exchange achievements, so to upgrade the global south level of technology and to make the whole world development more balanced.
8: Yeah, there are a lot of vocational schools that are dedicated to doing just that. If you think about the Luban workshop, that is spanning across the world right now, in Central Asia and Africa and parts of Latin America. Now, Ambassador Bach, how do you think the digital technology can be properly harnessed to help Africa reimagine and re-engineer, perhaps, its capacities and its growth models going forward? And of course, China being a partner in all this.
6: It is already happening. I think that if you look at the area of mobile technology, Africa has actually leapfrogged and has made significant progress when it comes to financial transactions on the continent. From the basic micro level to the macro level, we are seeing significant dividends that have actually resulted from the leapfrog that we've done. And what we want to do, I think the whole concept of the digital south is to change the paradigm. For far too long, you've had the global north dominating this particular space. I think what we are seeing with the leadership of China and Africa and other parts of the world is to say, this is our time and we have to change the paradigm and we have to change the narrative. It has been for too long that I think the monopoly is maintained by one part of the world to the detriment of other parts of the world. So we are trying in a way to collectively rewrite history here in the area of technology. So making sure that we have the infrastructure in place, we have the trained manpower, but most importantly, we have the security mechanisms, because you don't want artificial intelligence and others to do more harm than good. So what we want to do is to ensure that we have the right processes, we have the right regulatory frameworks in place to ensure that technology is used to foster human development in a very ethical and properly managed process.
8: Maybe you could tell us a bit about the Africa continent. I mean, that is a fascinating

0: and underreported part of the world. I heard from my friends, business friends doing business in Africa, you know, doing microfinance or fintech cooperation with countries in the region that is really making a difference in that part of the world.
1: Absolutely. I think we have the youngest continent in the world. And what you call Gen Z, I think, are the vast majority of our population. And what we are seeing, especially in the area of young entrepreneurs, is these young men and women, young men and on the African continent, actually taking major steps and major initiatives in setting up their own private enterprises, but also they're becoming major influencers on a number of social and also, I should say, political issues. So I think what we are seeing is our demographic dividend by being very young. They are harnessing and harvesting the power of technology to strengthen and consolidate the socioeconomic foundations of the African continent.
0: Very good. Now, Maninud, tell us a bit about the digital technology transforming your sector. I'm sure it is helping in a major and significant way when it comes to forecasting, warning. If you think about the satellite technology that is providing your field of research and your field of work.
2: So yes, in my country, we don't have the old satellite. All of the satellite and the tool and the technology is from the support from China. By CMA, they providing support for us to using the numerical weather prediction, the model, the satellite, and yes, to forecast. And as my field as climate agrometeorology and remote sensing, we have a Lao climate service for agriculture. This is the ICT-based service that we use to inform farmer how to handle with the agrometeorology hazards like drought, flood, or peat disease.
0: Do you think more satellites are necessarily better when it comes to the accuracy of forecasting, surveying of the field, and making hydrology more accurate and safer for more people?
2: Yes, I agree with this because in my country, it's like we have limit of the weather station and automatic weather station. This satellite will help us to measure, to get more accuracy, to collect the data to forecast, to make it more accurate to inform to society.
0: Professor Zhou, we're talking about the Global Development Initiative, a model, a philosophy that may be fundamentally different from a previous paradigm. How do you see the Chinese initiatives such as the GDI being fundamentally different than Western models?
3: I think the difference is clear. There are clear differences between the Chinese model and the US-led model. The Chinese model is, first of all, it's going with the principle of UN. It's stand firm on sovereign equality. And secondly, I think if you look at the Chinese model, it's always people-centered. The plan we make, the action we design, close to the people's livelihood. Aiming at improving people's life. And thirdly, we are action-oriented. The GDI is not just a slogan. We aim at capacity building. China believes that if you have the global south on the track of autonomous development equal to other countries, you need to transfer not only the capital technology, but capability, the knowledge. So we're known as a knowledge sharing model.
4: Focus on what's relevant in China and the world. Bridge the gap between what you know and what you want to know. This is The Hub.
0: I mean, Ambassador Bach, Academician Zhou just touched upon a very important concept, isn't it? That is capacity building. How important is it when it comes to capacity building for Africa from initiatives such as the GDI?
1: No, I think for us, what we see in the GDI that resonates with our approach on the continent is We are looking for transformative interventions and transformative initiatives. We see GDI as significantly transformative in terms of a paradigm shift. But our focus now is on value addition. What you talked about there is for far too long we have been exporting unprocessed raw materials, whether it's minerals, whether it's agricultural products. So we are now determined and very deliberate in saying whether it is China or any other partner that our partnership will have to be anchored on the fact that we want to also develop the capacities to process some of these products on the continent. So we can do a number of things. Number one, by doing processing on the continent, you are developing some level of industrialization and capacity to do that. But also, you are then creating jobs for the millions of young African men and women who, I must confess, quite often struggle to really, you know, find jobs even after graduating from universities or technical institutions of higher learning. So we have, I think, a long history of exporting raw materials and re-importing the finished product at a much higher price, which I think is quite, you know, there is a serious contradiction there, that you produce the original product and then you re-import the finished product at a much higher price. So we have been short-changed for far too long, and I think we have made a very deliberate and decisive decision to say that has to come to an end, and our processes, including our engagement with China on the zero tariff, will have to be based on value addition, industrialization and modernization of our productive and our production systems on the African continent, so that we can rightfully create jobs on the continent, but we can also have the technology and the know-how to be able to not only extract these resources, but to process and ensure that our people benefit directly from the outcomes of the natural resources that we've been gifted.
0: How is China's recent tariff-free policy of African exports to China, the bulk of Africa that has diplomatic relations with China, of course, working in reality?
1: Well, it's still early stages. I think the initiative was started in 2024 for the first set of 33, what they call the LDCs, least developed countries. And then on the May 1, the 20 non-LDCs were added. So you have 53 African countries with diplomatic ties with China that have will benefit from this zero tariff. But on the zero tariff, one of the things that we are trying to do is to ensure that, number one, we are well coordinated as a continent so that we can get, we can optimize our engagement with China on this. Because when you look at the Chinese market, it is huge, 1.4 billion people. So scale matters. So we have to ensure that what we produce is at scale. We produce at scale, quality, efficiency, to ensure that we're able to access what is perhaps the most lucrative market in the world today, and that is the Chinese market. So we are looking at establishing regional value chains to ensure that what we produce is not only produced in an effective and efficient manner, but the quality meets the standards that are set by China.
0: Professor Zhou, let me start with you. Maybe two key words to summarize the key to global development in the next few decades of the 21st century. What do you think are the two most important things that people should know?
3: First would be development priority. That will ensure the world moving toward the right direction for the mankind and not going back to the jungle law. The world has been divided, fragmented politically, but under the banner of development, if we put development first, then we find many areas for cooperation, possibility for cooperation. For example, you mentioned the climate change, the food security, public health, etc. When you focus on one of the functional areas to try to make improvement of it, you find functional consensus and also opportunity for cooperation. Secondly, I would think of cooperation or synergy. Development is in a cause that needs a lot of resources. So not only one government can solve all the problem. We need cooperation among all international actors, national as well as multinational. We also need public and private cooperation. We need cooperation from all different sectors, the women, the children, the medical doctors, the digital specialists, technicians, and et cetera. Cooperation of all. So all the resources you can think of, all the manpower you can think of toward this right direction of the world, so that to guarantee that future will be a better one.
0: Priority and synergy. Ambassador Bach, what do you think are the two things that you want to leave our audience with when it comes to the future of global development?
1: I will say ownership is extremely important. Ownership. And I think the people of China can relate to when you say ownership. I think you owned your development trajectory, you owned your processes here. So it is very important for nations and societies to, in the first instance, determine what their priorities are. When development is imagined and imposed from outside, the results are often very limited. So I think it's extremely important that the architecture for development is homegrown and that the architecture for development reflects the dynamics of the society that is trying to really move forward. And absent that is going to be foreign imposed, and the results are going to be very limited. And we've seen that. The second message I would like to leave with your audience is a holistic approach. It has to be a whole of society approach where, as the professor said, we have to involve the different demographics, young and old, men and women, rural and urban folks. But more critically, how do you then harness the natural resources that you have and you bring the society together in an environmentally friendly manner? Of course, we are dealing, as our colleague here works on issues of climate. On the African continent, we are paying the highest price for climate change. And unfortunately, we contributed the least to the problems that we have now. In parts of our continent, in the Sahel and the Horn of Africa, the impact of climate change is a lived reality. I have been to all these places and I know it. So the two words I will leave with your audience will be ownership is extremely important in any development exercise, and it has to be a holistic, whole of society approach.
0: Now, Maninud, what do you think?
2: From my opinion, if I can choose two words for describe the GDI, it would be we share goal. Because if we share goal, we share the direction how like we should do together. And the second would be innovation. If we have the innovation, this will be give us the new technology to handle, to help people and humanity to live in the current state of the climate change.
0: All right, with that, we come to the end of this special roundtable presented to you by CGTN and China International Development Cooperation Agency. I want to thank all of our panelists for their great insights. I'll see you again next time.
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0: Some say Chinese is one of the most difficult languages in the world, and learning it is almost impossible.
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3: So I'm sort of tone deaf. I can't really hear them.
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1: the grammar.
5: 知吃思吃都还难
6: It's just complicated. 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
0: Only because you're not learning it in the right way. 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
7: With the latest on the corporate front, all the market trends, expert opinion, and sound business advice, it is your unique window into the business world, direct from the heart of China.
8: Hello and welcome to Biz Talk. I'm Zhao Yang in Beijing. China has built the world's largest power battery industrial system, and manufacturers are capturing a growing market share globally. The industry is entering a new phase, one shaped by solid-state batteries, energy storage, recycling, and increasingly fierce global competition.At the same time, Tesla is also pushing its EV story forward, launching limited driverless ride-hailing services in Austin, Texas, with its Cybercab. The vehicles have no steering wheel or pedals. So as batteries, AI, and autonomous driving converge, where is the next competitive edge in the global EV industry?For more on this, join us on the line now are Li Lun, Assistant Professor of Economics, Peking University, Chen Jiahe, Chief Investment Officer at Novum Archi Technologies, and also Yan Liang, Professor of Economics, Willamette University. So, Yan, I will start with you. China's battery sales grew by 37% in the first 7 months of this year. So, what do you think are the main forces behind this strong growth?
9: Well, I think that there are structural forces behind this China's battery production and sales, because China has a highly consolidated, highly vertically integrated supply chain ecosystem in that battery industry. And it helped China to be able to produce, cutting edge batteries at a massive scale at a very efficient cost.And so that allows China to dominate the global market, and therefore you see this kind of growth. But in the most recent months, I think there are also unique forces that are driving this high growth of China's battery sales. One has to do with the global boom in the so-called stationary energy storage, or the ESS. So the ESS application now are expanding faster than the automotive batteries. And that in turn is driven by the needs of countries to decarbonize and to also provide the AI data center energy needs. So with this high demand for, ESS, that's what drives China's battery production and exports. And so we're seeing China has, accelerating in its export market, especially now through the direct-to-business sales that bypass traditional distributors. That helped to drive the battery production and export. And then finally, I think there's also an increasing EV battery needs, especially now the EV battery is, increased in their sizes despite the EV sales fluctuations. We're seeing now passenger cars utilize bigger, battery.And that also with the sales of, heavy duty electric trucks and buses, all of these also increase the needs for batteries for EVs. So I think those three factors in this recent months, explosive growth in the energy storage system, upsized battery packs for EVs, and also accelerating exports are really driving this growth in this recent months.
8: Mm. And Jiahe, so China now has six companies among the world's top 10 battery makers with a combined global market share of 70%. So what explains the competitive advantage of Chinese battery companies?
10: Well, when we look at China's battery production companies, they are probably, I would say, the best of the world today. They produce with very good quality, very trustworthy quality compared with other batteries around the world. And it has got pretty good price for the customers, both in China and the world. The reason that China's companies has been building these competitive strengths are coming from many reasons. First of all, China has decided to grow the battery industry many years ago. We got a grand plan to stimulate all the factors in the economy to support the growing of this industry. Meanwhile, China's universities have been educating a huge amount of engineers every year. I mean, the companies can pick the best talents of the world in order to design the batteries that are safer and safer. And also China's large

0: the best products from many of China's different companies, the companies that produces the battery. So it's a huge amount of competitive force that has been going on among China's battery producers, which finally came out with a very perfect product for the markets.
1: And Li Luan, so what do you think will be the key for the next phase of competition?
2: Yeah, so I think the next phase is going to, reward the companies that could provide the better performance over the entire working life of a battery. That includes, for example, shorter charging time, more durability, higher safety, lower replacement costs, and so on and so forth. So, the battery, when it comes to, adoption, especially outside of EV, it's, the safety, how fast you can charge it, these things become very important. It really determines, how wide, the commercialization aspect is going to lie. For example, whether you could use it on a humanoid robot, whether you could use it on an airplane. So these things pose different demand for these new batteries. And also, we're seeing a lot of innovation in terms of, for example, solid state batteries. It could improve performance. A lot of different, chemists are putting forward these new technologies that could accelerate the charging. But I think when it comes to the end of the day, the manufacturers need to demonstrate that the quality are indeed higher. The battery cycle is indeed longer, and also in terms of the cost, they're indeed affordable. And I do think that the batteries, when it comes to infrastructure, they also have to kind of develop together. If you're, for example, putting forward faster charging, you're talking about replacement of a lot of charging stations. So when it comes to competition to that end, whether the car manufacturers and infrastructure builders can work together to build, for example, faster charging networks. Also, when it comes to differentiation, it's also important because a lot of firms are competing merely on prices right now. But I do think in the future, firms need to kind of select a specific application or specific comparative advantage with their technology, with their batteries, to basically say, if my battery isn't really the fastest in terms of charging, could I provide more local service? Could I provide more affordability? Could I provide more transparency when it comes to, for example, collaboration with my upstream and downstream customers? So I do think overall the next competitive edge is not just from, making the batteries, but also, how to make them affordable, how to make them, durable over their entire cycle life, and also, when it comes to technological breakthrough, how to really adopt it in an affordable fashion.
1: And Yan, so beyond EVs and energy storage, which emerging applications could become the next major growth markets for batteries? Is that drones, aircraft, humanoid robots, or something else?
3: I would say all the above. So we're seeing that, this batteries are now really becoming a, they're really just a packed energy, right? So with all these products that you just mentioned or different industries, they all need energy. And so China has been developing this the low altitude economy. So to be able to provide energy to these flying vehicles, you would need to have really powerful batteries that are having, a lot of energies per kilo, lightweight, but a lot of energies. But also, they need to be discharged very quickly. And they also need to have zero fail, right? Continuous operations, not like, the conventional EV batteries. So I think that means the low altitude economy will be a huge market. To drive both, the battery technological development, but also a huge market for battery demand. In addition to the low altitude economy, I think the humanoid robots is another really growing market. When you want to have these highly agile, multi-jointed robots, they need very compact and also very powerful, meaning high voltage batteries that could fit into a robot. So that would again, as China now increasingly producing these human robots, there is a huge demand for batteries. And drones, I think that it's again part of the low altitude economy, right? With many applications like logistics, agricultural spraying, or surveillance and research and development, and so on and so forth. There's also a huge market there. I think there are two more.

0: So huge market there. I think there are two more applications or two more uses that I want to highlight. One is really the marine electrification. So it means, when we look at the electric cars today, we're also looking at electric boats, right now and in the very near future. So we're talking about, tugboats, cargo vessels, or passenger ferries. They're also very quickly electrifying. So, these also require really powerful batteries. And then finally, I think, consumer, this smart wearables and medical tech products. So thinking about, these augmented reality glasses and other advanced medical implants, they also require very specialized and powerful batteries. So I think all of these just indicate that, as we are increasingly developing AI technologies and consumer electronics and many other mobile devices, we all require batteries to power and provide to energies to all these products. So I think, the market is really vast and growing.
1: And Jiahe, so Chinese EV battery companies like CATL, like BYD, they are increasingly building factories and R&D centers overseas. So is this simply about getting closer to customers, or does it represent a deeper globalization of China's battery ecosystem?
2: Well, I would say if we look at why China's companies are building these factories abroad, closer distance, from their factories to their customers is, I don't really think it's a very important factor. Basically, because the battery has a very low transferring cost compared with many other products. For example, when we look at the development of some of China's cement companies, especially in Africa, where a lot of infrastructure building has been conducted, they are building factories there because the main reason for the cement companies building factories there is basically because they want to get closer to their customers. But when we look at batteries, it's not the same thing. I mean, for transferring 1,000 yuan worth of battery to your customer, it's not going to cost you a lot because it's not that heavy. So the reason that they are building factories overseas, I think, comes from a few reasons. Like you just said, building a globalized ecosystem for their businesses. And that ecosystem includes many things. For example, the lower cost that can be generated in some overseas markets, because China is now a country that is having a per capita GDP of about US$13,000. So that's much higher than many other countries. For example, if you look at Vietnam, many countries in Africa, many countries in ASEAN economy, these countries, when you compare the cost of many factors like labor and land compared with China, they're actually lower. So that's one reason. Another reason is that when you are selling a lot of batteries, especially to these economies, especially the cars that are equipped with your batteries to these economies, many countries would say, okay, we welcome your products, but it would be much better if you can have some factories in our economy as well. That brings up our employment, brings up the local GDP. So that's a closer connection with the local economy compared with just producing everything in China and exporting them to the targeted economy. So these factors are putting up a lot of things to the company that is doing that. And also the foreign exchange is also an issue that if you produce everything in China, you might incur some of the cost when the foreign exchange rate moves, especially when the RMB goes upward. That will do a lot of damage to your exporting because your products will become more expensive. And if we look at the long-term trend of RMB, we can see that it is appreciating over years against many currencies around the world, especially the USD. So by building factories in local economy, this also will get the companies out of this trouble as well. So yes, as you just said, the ecosystem is much more important for the companies to do this.
1: And yeah, so BYD is opening 20 sales locations in Canada and actively considering building or having a local factory. So, what do you think is the strategic thinking behind this move?
0: Well, I think that the thinking, I think as Jiahe mentioned, there is the diversification benefits. For example, the exchange rate fluctuations for one, and also I would say it's a hedge against your geopolitical barriers, right? So when countries are erecting tariff war against Chinese EVs, then by building localized supply chain, it will be helpful to circumvent the kinds of protective protectionism policies. But I think it's more than that. I think for global companies like BYD, they have the interest to localize their supply chain, to build the supply chain ecosystem, not only at home, but also abroad. I do think the lowering transportation costs, build the in the market for the market is a, it's part of a consideration. I think this will be helpful. But it's also importantly to understand that, when you're in the market, you understand the market pulse much better. You understand the local conditions. You can respond to consumer needs much faster. So in that sense, I think it's also helpful to set supply chains abroad. So I think it's a hedge against multiple risks to diversify, but it's also, I think, the benefit of getting closer to the market that you want to serve. Not to mention, I think by locating abroad, you're also building, the kinds of co-development R&D centers. That would help to again customize the car to fit the local needs and also acquire talents to continue with the R&D and improving the cars. So I think with all these and finally, I think it's also a good diversification strategy for companies, especially when they face a really fearlessly competitive domestic market and some margin squeeze. So exploring overseas markets, build a supply chain locally, meet the market needs at the local scenarios, the local circumstances, and hedge against geopolitical risks. I think all of these are really the reasons behind. So it's really strategic thinking, I think, behind many of these leading EV companies to build supply chain abroad.
1: And Ian, so could you give us a broader picture of the global EV landscape today? How do China, Europe, and the US currently compare in terms of EV adoption, technology, industrial competitiveness, and the market growth?
0: Well, I think by many metrics, China is definitely in the leading role in the global EV markets. So when you look at the EV adoption rate, China now has over 50% of the new car sales are NEVs. And compared to the United States, that's only around 9 to 10%. And Europe is kind of in the middle. So EV adoption is definitely far advancing in China than any other markets. And that also continue to see much faster market growth in China, sustained by the highly competitive market with very affordable and many different types of models that can suit different consumer demands. So we're very likely to see market demand growth rapidly in China continuously going forward. Whereas I think in Europe, the growth has been slowed down due to both in terms of subsidy rollbacks and also manufacturing pressure. The United States market has been highly localized and also isolated, and it also really heavily rely on the premium segments. So in terms of the entry level EVs, that's very much lacking in the US, and that's why it's very slow to expand the market size. When it comes to tech focus, I think in terms of battery, China is really ahead when it comes to the LFP kind of batteries. And that's very helpful for ultra fast charging and also to develop advanced digital cockpits and also autonomous driving. So this kinds of battery, I think it's a really excellent choice compared to the Western market. They focus a lot more on the nickel, magnesium, cobalt, the so-called NMC batteries. So that's quite different. And for Europe, I think they're really focusing a lot more on the engineering side. And so finally, I think it comes to the industrial competitiveness, combining what we talked about, the technological, advantages and the EV adoption rate and the market potential. I think China definitely has the dominance in competitiveness. Right now, it's, not only controlling over 70% of battery cell output, but also 80% of all these critical minerals for batteries, and also massive production scale at the very cost effective. So I think that really puts China way ahead of other global competitors.
1: And Lilun, so when we talk about the development of the EV, we have to, discuss autonomous driving. So China has approved the level three autonomous driving systems on public roads in some cities like Shanghai, like Shenzhen. In your view, what's China's consideration?
2: Yeah, so I think this effort, this policy is an effort to actually learn from some of the controlled deployment environment while kind of developing and increasing this domestic capabilities when it comes to autonomous driving. I think if we're talking about two trends of how cars are going to evolve in the future, first, I think electrification. So cars are going to convert from powered by fossil fuels to batteries. Second trend is definitely autonomous driving. So it gradually you're seeing Tesla's Cybercab removing the driver altogether from the cars. So I do think there are also some Chinese companies that are already operating in this area. And I do think while we're not at the stage to have the entire city being covered by autonomous driving, this some coordination, especially some driving systems in specific roads. In specific cities is going to provide some testing grounds for example, how to coordinate between autonomous vehicles and also regular vehicles, how to set rules to reduce the uncertainty, to encourage more investment in infrastructure, more investment in manufacturing, and basically to speed up the iteration of these vehicles to avoid, for example, emergency, to avoid, accidents, for example. So I think China's policy in the future, it's basically a measure to support faster learning and commercialization. And we're taking a steady step, gradually taking one step in front of another to demonstrate through, safer operation and also, reducing the cost under some controllable conditions.
1: And Yan, so Lilun mentioned Tesla's Cybercab. How significant is this milestone for the autonomous driving? And what does this tell us about where the economics of mobility are heading for?
0: Well, I think as far as technology is concerned, I think Tesla's steering wheel-free Cybercab, it's really a signal that the vehicles are no longer built as just a consumer good. It's really a localized, highly utilized an asset. So in a sense, I think that what this does is it, in a way, could have the potential to transform the transportation system. Because right now, I think the model has shown that the average cost now with this Cybercab is around $2.20 to $3.65 per mile, which is already very much cheaper than the traditional ride-hailing operations. But Tesla's long-term goal is to really compress the cost much further to around 20 cents or 25 cents per mile. So when you think about this, it's really a game changer because when you have such a low cost and reliable autonomous driving system out there, that means people would probably not going to buy cars anymore. And also, it also means with this autonomous driving, cars can simply operate continuously throughout the day. There's no reason for any vehicle parking space. So that means cities can reclaim a really vast amount of land that are now currently devoted to parking garages. And then also, you could really redesign your entire transportation system, and you would have companies that are compete on the network density, the wait time, and the software system integration, and so on and so forth. So in a way, as the trend continues, I think this will really transform the transportation industry. But I think we also should not get overexcited because once the just hours after the cybertech rolled out in Austin, the National Highway Traffic Safety Administration already opened an active investigation into Tesla's self-certified control-free cabin design because there is a very strict federal motor safety law regarding manual overrides. So in other words, I think the technology it's in a way now being tested. But I think to move from right now, the even in China, right, level three kind of autonomous driving to eventually level five, when you really take out all these humans from the entire driving process, I think not only does require really flawless software and technologies, but it also really opened the can of worm in terms of legal liabilities. So in terms of those regulatory changes, I think there's still a lot to be developed.
1: Well, we're speaking with Yan Liang, Professor of Economics, Willamette University, Chen Jiahe, Chief Investment Officer at Novel Market Technologies, and also Li Lun, Assistant Professor of Economics, Peking University. And that's all the time for this edition of Biz Talk. I'm Zhao Yang in Beijing. Thank you so much for listening.
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1: Now the news. I'm Tian Lu. Chinese President Xi Jinping has called on BRICS countries to stand on the right side of history and play a pioneering role in maintaining peace and stability. He attended the first phase of the 18th BRICS summit in New Delhi on Saturday. In a keynote speech at the summit, President Xi said the BRICS cooperation framework has continued to grow and has become the world's most influential platform for cooperation among emerging markets and developing countries.He said BRICS countries have explored development paths suited to their own national conditions, jointly responded to major global challenges, and firmly safeguarded the common interests of the global south. The Chinese president pointed out that the group's historic expansion has also opened a new stage of high-quality development for greater BRICS cooperation. He called on BRICS countries to help steer the international order toward greater justice and equity, and working together to build a community with a shared future for humanity.The Chinese leader outlined four areas where BRICS countries should take the lead. He called on the member states to pioneer innovative development by strengthening cooperation in artificial intelligence and promoting openness, cooperation, and shared benefits. On peace and security, President Xi called on BRICS countries to uphold a common, cooperative, and sustainable vision of security. He also called on BRICS countries to promote mutual learning among civilizations, deepen cooperation in culture, tourism, and education, and strengthen youth exchanges and people-to-people ties.On global governance, he urged BRICS nations to help build a more just and equitable global governance system, uphold the authority of the United Nations, and support the multilateral trading system with the World Trade Organization at its core, rejecting all forms of protectionism. China will assume the BRICS presidency next year and host the 19th BRICS summit.Chinese President Xi Jinping says China and India can learn from each other's strengths and achieve shared development. He made the remarks during a bilateral meeting with Indian Prime Minister Narendra Modi on the sidelines of the BRICS summit in New Delhi. President Xi urged China and India to join hands to achieve high-quality development through greater BRICS cooperation.Iranian President Masoud Pezeshkian says the Iranian people will not surrender to U.S. economic pressure. Pezeshkian accuses Washington of trying to force Iran to capitulate by worsening livelihood problems and restricting access to facilities.Iraqi Prime Minister Ali al-Zaidi has dismissed the commander of military operations in Mazen province after authorities confirmed attacks on Saudi Arabia were launched from the area. The Prime Minister has also ordered an investigation into the Mazen operations command. The move follows Saudi Arabia's report that several drones launched from Iraq targeted its east-west pipeline, causing injuries and damage.The Houthi group has seized Yemen's entire western coast as it pushes the offensive beyond the strategic Bab al-Mandab Strait and forces the government forces to retreat. The Houthis took control of the strategically important Mayan Island on Friday. It lies at the heart of the Bab al-Mandab Strait and divides the narrow waterway into two shipping channels. Ihab al-Fandi reports from Sana'a.
2: Latest developments from here in Sana'a in a statement from Ansarullah's military spokesman Yahya Sari giving their account of what's been happening along Yemen's western coast since September 3. And basically the Sana'a side is describing this as a much larger military operation rather than just fighting around a few towns. They said their forces have pushed Saudi-backed forces out of six districts across Taiz and Hudaydah, covering an area of around 5,400 square kilometers.
1: The World Meteorological Organization says Earth experienced its hottest August on record, with extreme heat felt around the world. The Northern Hemisphere had its warmest summer, while the Southern Hemisphere saw a near-record warm winter. The Arctic and Antarctic had below-average sea ice coverage.China has secured its second straight victory in the men's basketball tournament at the 2026 Aichi Nagoya Asian Games, routing Bahrain 105-59 on Saturday. China took control early with a 9-0 run and led 46-29 at halftime. China will play its final group stage match against the Philippines on Monday. And that's the news. I'm Tian Lu.
3: point of view of the Global South and BRICS countries themselves, I would no longer be concerned about whether the bank itself becomes its own bottleneck.
4: Can we do more on the sustainable ways for the renewable energy and other green development? I think that China definitely are having some experiences of the development. We can do more to improve the interaction among the BRICS countries.
5: At the end of the day, it was win-win for both parties, and I would say all the parties involved.
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8: Welcome to the Chat Lounge. I'm Song Rixin, and today we are taking a closer look at how BRICS can reduce financial risks for developing countries. To discuss this, I'm joined by Dr. Zhou Mi, Senior Research Fellow with the Chinese Academy of International Trade and Economic Cooperation, Professor Warwick Powell, Adjunct Professor at Queensland University of Technology, and Professor Muhammad Ali Nasir, Professor at Economics at the University of Leeds. So, Dr. Zhou Mi, my first question goes to you. The new development bank started with just 5 members in 2015 and now has this number, 13, with Uzbekistan joining this year and Iran expected to follow. What does that expansion tell us about what countries are looking for from the bank?
9: I think that when we are saying that the BRICS mechanism is so popular, many new members enter this mechanism. We will have a better coordination, not just by sitting down and talking. We are really having more desire to cooperate in certain kind of areas, like for the infrastructures and also some of its connecting other projects. So they do need some finance. That is also, you know, the challenges we're all facing. We are trying to extend our growth abilities of the economy, but we are not having enough infrastructure. So the new development bank is one of these kind of innovations. After many years, we have given many finance to the infrastructure projects. I think that is definitely very critical to all these BRICS members to discuss about the cooperation. And by this communications in the financial institutions and the mechanism, we can discuss about our plans. How can we try to have a better support? I still remember maybe more than 10 years ago, I visited Russia. And during those time, we have the BRICS summit and we discussed a lot. And in my speech, I talked about the waste of food in the logistics when, you know, there's no cold chains. So for the BRICS countries, all of the members of the BRICS countries, including China, we were facing that challenges during those times, especially when we're now having more problems about sustainable supply of the food. I think it's even more important for us to improve the cold chains in the BRICS countries. So the New Development Bank is not just our name. I think it's really attractive to all these members, and they also want to have a better connections with the mechanism and benefit from the support of this bank.
8: Okay, so Professor Powell, what do you think is driving that demand?
3: Well, there is a common aspiration for development. That's the first thing. And the members of BRICS have, of course, emerged from a history of shared aspirations to have the voice of the Global South heard more clearly by the mainstream institutions of global economic governance in particular, whether that is in trade or in investment finance. The New Development Bank was set up really to offer a complementary financing capacity to member states, distinct from the existing multilateral financing institutions, and particularly those that have been mainly involved in providing US dollar denominated finance to developing countries. We know that there has been a long history of US dollar denominated financing, which has often led to a degradation in public infrastructure and a reduction in living standards and ultimately created pressures on borrowing governments to implement austerity policies and the sale down of public assets so as to service debts. So there has been a need, broadly speaking, for financial solutions that did not come with ideological strings attached. What we've now seen with the New Development Bank is a recognition that even an operating ethos distinct from, say, the IMF was not in and of itself a sufficiently bold move. And it was necessary to begin to expand the non-dollar denominated credit being offered to support development so as to reduce the risks that borrowing nations or borrowing entities would face in relation to dollar weaponization, not to mention foreign exchange risk. So that's what's driving the demand. There is an aspiration for economic development. There is a recognition that dollar-denominated loans historically have often come with strings attached, which lead to more adverse outcomes in the long run. And thirdly, there are growing concerns about dollar weaponization, which is leading countries to explore non-dollar alternatives.
8: And this comes at a time when BRICS countries are also doing more trade in their own currencies. Like recently, Russia says 90% of its trade settlements with BRICS countries are now in local currencies. What does this actually mean in practice, Professor Nasir?
5: Yes, I mean, as Russia said that they are settling more than 90% of their trade in the local currency, itself is a proof that there is a very resilient and sovereign financial grid that is already operational. And the world is not unipolar in global monetary system term. So therefore, countries like Russia, they could shield their commercial interest against sanctions, all the disadvantages of relying on single hegemon or hegemonic monetary system, they are now overcome through this alternative system that is operative and that is functional. And therefore, the Russian settlements of its trade in the local currency is just a testament of that. And to a large extent, it is now, it saves country from dollar tax. So if, let's say, if the two countries like, say, India or Brazil, they are trading with each other and they're trading in dollar, then at each step, they have to convert their currency. So for India to pay to Brazil, India will have to convert its currency into dollar and then pay Brazil in dollar. And then Brazil will again have to convert those dollar into their Brazilian reals. So there was unnecessary transactions, which was not a very efficient way of doing business. So that is also, it shows that the alternative global monetary system is more efficient. And as I said, again, it is a major milestone, and it shows that the world now we live in is really a multipolar world, not geopolitically, but also financially, and also in terms of global monetary system. It is a more democratic, more fair, multipolar world in which we exist.
8: Okay, so in practice, this is not simply about replacing one currency with another. It's also about building the systems around it. Professor Powell, I remember you said that this mechanism could help reduce some of the risks. But for an ordinary company doing business across borders, what actually changes?
3: Well, the biggest risk from an ordinary company's point of view, well, there are three. The first one is the potential blockage of the transaction itself through a refusal or an intervention by the United States to sanction a particular company or a particular bank from being able to participate in transactions in the US dollar network. So that's your first risk. We call that censorship risk, basically. The second risk goes to foreign exchange volatility. Now, conducting cross-border transactions obviously involves agreeing to a price. The price is usually denominated in a particular currency. And if it is denominated in a third-party currency, such as the US dollar, the risk you run is that between the time when the price is agreed and when the payment is actually made, there has been a change in the foreign exchange situation, which leads to one of the parties being disadvantaged. The third risk goes to timeliness of transactions and ultimately the speed at which the transaction is settled and finalized. The conventional SWIFT network in particular can take quite some time to process the payment instructions, and there is a need and a desire by businesses doing business with each other for the payments to take place much quicker. So you've got a censorship risk problem, you've got a foreign exchange risk problem, and you've got a timeliness problem. Now we can add one last concern. It's not so much a risk, but it's a concern, mm-hmm. and it goes to the costs ultimately of the payment fees themselves. So paying SWIFT fees has been a substantial burden for countries utilizing the SWIFT network in US dollars for cross-border payments, and migrating away from that into a national currency-based system utilizing the latest of technological capabilities reduces those costs substantially. So across those four dimensions, three of which includes risks, one of which is a straight question of cost and efficiency, there are emerging and self-evident benefits of at least availing yourself of alternatives.
8: But moving away from the dollar also comes with its own challenges. You've mentioned all of those risks, but how serious could those risks become?
3: If you ask Russia and Iran, those risks are very, very real. You ask countries that have been threatened with secondary sanctions historically, well, the risks of censorship and being denied access to funds are very, very real. People need to understand that money is actually a record. First and foremost, it is a unit of account that is recorded on ledgers. A national currency is a unit of account in the name of a currency issued by the legal authority of the state in question, where those accounts are actually maintained on the ledgers of the central banks of the issuing country. Mm-hmm. When people talk about having bank accounts and money in accounts, what really happens is that you have notations, you have numbers registered to an account that is maintained by the central bank and the commercial banks that operate underneath that in the jurisdictions at hand. So you are always at risk. And what we have seen in the last 20 years, ever since the Iraq War, is a growing willingness on the part of the American authorities, both at a political level and also at a quote, national security, unquote level, to not only spy on the transactions of others, but ultimately to issue instructions to the operators of the SWIFT network and the central bank to stop payments from happening. So it happens now. Assets are frozen. Assets denominated in euro and in US dollars have been frozen. So these are real material risks. We've also seen a willingness on the part of the Americans and the English to literally steal the gold reserves, the physical gold reserves of other countries. So we've had a situation not so long ago where the US government has demanded of the Bank of England that they confiscate and send the gold reserves of Venezuela from the UK to the United States. I mean, it's not surprising as a result that Belgium, for example, is now repatriating its own gold reserves from New York. So right across the financial architecture, we are seeing the crumbling of the fabric of trust and the rule of law and the credibility of custodians, which is causing countries around the world, the central banks and the government authorities, to find pathways as quickly as possible to reduce exposure to these risks.
8: All right, and this is where the role of the NDB becomes important. We've just heard from Professor Powell about some of the measures taken by banks in the UK and the US. So, Dr. Joe, let me bring you in here. What does the new development bank actually do differently from institutions like the World Bank or the IMF?
9: Well, they are different. I mean, from the nature of that, the NDB's kind of financial institutions or mechanism proposed by several members. So it's only our, representing those members understanding about what should be the best way to do businesses. Well, the World Bank and IMF are generally speaking by almost all the members of the world or most of them. Second, I would say that IMF and World Bank came into force after the World War II. So during those times when United States was the only, superpower, they designed the mechanism like the IMF, UN, and also the World Bank to trying to identify the rights for different members. So it is not equal for all of them, for all the members to decide the ways for the banks to manage the capitals. But for the NDB, I think that till now, all the members are having the same share of this equity of this bank, and they can also vote equally to the decisions. So it's a more like a very different way. And the third difference is, I think that is also coming from the openness. The NDB is a kind of a smaller, a much smaller mechanism compared with the other one, even with the AIIB, the Asian Investment Infrastructure Investment Bank, where the United Kingdom also is a member. And I think that NDB is much smaller. So when they are trying to have a reform on its practices of the businesses, it is easier for them to try to adapt to the new situations.
8: Then let's take a real example and see how this works in practice. In 2025, the NDB provided a 1.425 billion yuan loan to Brazil's CPFL Paulista to upgrade its power grid, which is a Brazilian company, and borrowing in RMB to invest in Brazil. How does that actually work, Professor Nasir? Where does the yuan come from, and who ultimately takes the currency risk?
5: Yeah, that is a very interesting case study. And I mean, on one hand, it shows that the effectiveness of Chinese RMB and the effectiveness of the Chinese capital market and how that capital could be used very effectively in the global south for the development needs of the global south. So in this particular case, which I would urge your listeners to read if they have some spare movement, of course, the capital was raised through NDB and from the Chinese capital market. And then it was channeled to Brazil through the cross-border interbank payment systems. And the company which is we discussing is CPFL Paulista. That is actually the parent company is CPFL Energia, and that is majority owner is the State Grid Corporation of China. So the parent company or the major stakeholder of that company is a state-owned enterprise in China. And this was an interesting case where there was a genuine project which needed funding, and funding was provided from the Chinese capital market. It is used very effectively. And then now you may ask the question that, okay, what are the risks involved in this project, which is a very effective project considering the development need of the country. Now, to NDB, there is really no risk because, in a way, it was a matter which you can say intra-company affair, because the CPFL Paulista at the end of

0: the day is owned by the State Grid, which is the state-owned company in China, any risks are very easily hedged through intra-company hedging techniques. So what we can see is really is a financial advantage where you would see the borrowing is done in RMB. It is used very effectively at a very low interest rate. And it had the company had to borrow in Brazil, in local capital market, mm-hmm. they would be constrained. The capital market is not as developed, the rates are not very favorable. However, in this particular case, we saw that the borrowing was at very friendly and lower rate. It was in RMB, and at the end of the day, it was win-win for both parties, and I would say all the parties involved. It shows that actually the RMB can play a very effective role addressing the global South's development need, particularly where the legacy financial institutions like the World Bank or IMF have been not very effective. The NDB can reach there with the help of BRICS members, specifically China, and the capital market and the capital surplus China has, it could be used very effectively.
1: Okay, so that is the currency side of the equation, but there is also a policy side. One thing the NDB often highlights is that it doesn't attach the same kind of policy conditions to its loans as the IMF. For a country actually taking out a loan, what difference does that make? Dr. Zhou, this one goes to you.
2: Well, yeah, it's very clear that when NDB is trying to give the loan or trying to judge the conditions to give the loan, they don't have to have so many kind of requirements like for some kind of fiscal policy changes of this country. We know that IMF, for them, it is very critical for them to try to let all these countries to have more tightened fiscal policies before they are really able to get the loan. And based on that practices, we have seen that, like the Greece, they have to do a lot of things to suffer from the insufficient supply, especially for the government expenditures in the time of the financial crisis. After the global financial crisis, they are in the sovereignty debt crisis. So during those times, they are really suffering a lot. I think that is also true even for many other countries, maybe not the United States. I think that it's not so fair for the IMF to try to judge which country should have the standards to get a loan. But for NDB, they don't have to worry too much about these kind of conditions. I think that there may be have several reasons. The first one is that NDB is pretty new, so you don't have a lot of history of the debt issues. There's mm-hmm. no many bad debts for, bad loans for its practices in the history. So they are still be able to get more incoming capitals from the different stakeholders. So that is practical for them to have a better conditions to charge the loans, whether they can give the loans to certain members. And second, I think that it is highly agreed by all the members of NDB that NDB is trying to improve the infrastructure. Well, for infrastructure investment, it's not a short-term investment. So most of the infrastructure investment or projects, they have to wait quite a long time before it's really get the profits. But the profits are not just coming from the projects themselves. They have the better support for the economy, for the society. The people are benefiting from that. So when the NDB is trying to judge the credibilities or feasibilities of this project, they're really considering about the whole picture. They are trying to look at the society and the economy as a whole. Well, there may be some focusers of the NDB also on the infrastructures, like they are trying to especially to deal with the badly needed projects, mm-hmm. like to reducing the definitive poverties, and especially trying to settle bottlenecks of several infrastructure connections for the logistics. So for all these projects, I think that they really are giving our much stronger support for the economy and have a better improvement on its incoming FDI from other countries. So I think this is a kind of confidence related infrastructures or projects. They are able to give the people better abilities to develop. This is the meaning of the development of the bank.
1: And then we've heard a lot about NDB's efforts to make cross-border payments easier, like lending is only one part of the picture. And if BRICS wants countries to rely less on the dollar, they also need ways to move money across borders and deal with financial shocks. How much of that infrastructure is actually in place today, Professor Powell?
3: Quite a lot of it, actually. And again, we still use the metaphors associated with a very physical view of money, this idea of moving money across borders and moving money from one account to another. When, of course, what is happening today is literally deductions from one ledger and additions on another ledger. And it's important to remember that because what we're really dealing with is information systems. And those information systems need a number of features for them to function properly. One is that they need to be secure. The participants need to believe that infrastructure that maintains these records is secure and is not subject to malpractice, whether it's through hacking, theft, or what have you. The second thing that's important is that the infrastructure is also able to interoperate with each other. So the different central banks operate their own ledgers, but they have ways and means of ensuring that deductions from one set of accounts is also matched by additions in another set of accounts. And this infrastructure is made particularly possible in for instance, the BRICS environment by the payments and messaging systems that have been developed by a number of the membership countries. So, China, of course, and I'll just mention China as the example case, has the CIPS payment systems, which is China's extended version from SWIFT. So, SWIFT is a messaging system which enables the messaging this or the sending of messages from one bank to another, giving instructions for ledger movements. In the SIPS environment, SIPS does a little bit more than that. It actually enables the transfers and settlements themselves. In addition to that, the PBOC, the People's Bank of China, has been one of the participants in the development, firstly an experimental project, but ultimately one that now has a functional proof of concept platform active in the marketplace of a distributed ledger-based central bank digital currency-enabled settlements system, which is called Mbridge. And the technical architecture for that enables the participating central banks, and there's half a dozen of them, to be able to facilitate transactions in central bank digital currencies. Now, for the time being, most of the transactions handled on that particular infrastructure is RMB. About 90 plus percent of the payments that are handled on the Mbridge platform is RMB. But the infrastructure is now in existence. And not so long ago, in June this year, the PBOC, through its digital currency research, launched a platform called CBETS, which is a single point interface that enables counterparty banks to connect to both SIPS and Mbridge so that the transacting parties can choose which particular network they wish to use to handle the transaction. So I would say that for the last 10 to 12 years or thereabouts, a substantial amount of research together with technical development and practical operational experience has now come together where we can confidently say that BRICS nations have access to the technical infrastructure that would enable non-US dollar cross-border payments to be made successfully, safely, cheaply, and quickly.
1: So here, would you agree with Dr. Joe that the whole process is not just about like having a shorter and make it simpler and shorter, but also about making things easier politically for borrowers?
3: Well, I do because one of the big drivers of this process, there are the efficiency drivers, speed, cost, but one of the big ones is actually security. And the security issue goes to the very heart of the weaponization of the US dollar denominated system. And these parallel systems enable countries to continue normal trading relationships with each other in ways that are beyond the reach of America's long arm. In saying that, I think it's important to note

0: that this infrastructure is not a free-for-all infrastructure. It is not like the crypto ecosystems, which continue to facilitate a whole bunch of very bad things, human trafficking, child trafficking, etc., etc. To participate in these networks, you need to be authorized, you need to be identified, so KYC, you need to subscribe to the commitments that all of these players continue to make on issues like anti-money laundering. This is not an infrastructure that somehow enables people to pursue nefarious activities, but it is an alternative infrastructure that has the benefit of protecting participants from weaponized US dollar system risks, and at the same time has the benefits of being faster and cheaper.
1: The Chat Lounge.
2: The Chat Lounge unpacks views and opinions on hot issues in a more casual way.
3: So far, we've talked about the potential, but what about the limits? If we take Russia and India, the second largest importer of Russian oil, for example, the two countries now settle 96% of their bilateral trade in rubles and the rupee. But what if Russia ends up with some more rupees than it knows how to spend? Dr. Zhou, is there a risk of simply piling up a currency that you can't easily use?
4: Well, I don't think that sale are kind of a very easy way for those countries to deal with the problems in the bilateral ways or in the ways of the plurilateral regions, because the United States is watching. And when they are trying to do the businesses, maybe it is much better if we are able to provide a settlement system. I don't think that right now the SWIFT can replace other currencies, exchange or settlement. We still have to have some the currency bridges to connecting different currencies. Mm-hmm. So even if we are doing that, I think that we are still are having some problems from the attitudes of the United States. So the importer of India are still worrying about their practices, whether the United States will put in more restrictions, no matter in the ways of tariffs or the sanctions or even secondary sanctions. I think these are really a problem for the financial banks, because the banks are not just involved in these practices of this trade. They are having more interactions with other partners in the United States, in the Western countries. So they have to compare all these benefits and possible risks to make a decision. It's not that easy for them to just say that we can use some mechanism to deal with this problem in certain transactions by ourselves. They need to consider about the general picture of the global financial cooperation and transaction networks.
3: Right. Those geopolitical aspects can't be neglected. But Professor Nasir, does that match your view?
5: On the question of limits, and as you ask about specific case of Russia and India, I think the accumulation of currency is not really a dead end. It provides a lot of opportunities. For instance, in case of Russia, it provides Russia the opportunity to invest strategically. It could invest in Indian capital market. It could also invest in long-term infrastructure projects in the global south, where usually the returns are very high and there are needs, funding needs, which are not fulfilled by the legacy global financial institutions. So I think there's opportunity for that. And there's also, I would say, there is a balancing mechanism which was not very effective in the dollar-dominated world. And that is if Russia is running a surplus against India, and it is getting a lot of Indian rupees, it gives Russia purchasing power, and there's a lot it could buy from India, including pharmaceutical products, or under Western sanction, it needs technological products and techs which it could buy from India. It could also buy agriculture products, and India is also holder of a lot of gold and gems which it could buy from India. So it gives Russia purchasing power. And so there is not really, I would say, a dead end. And if there is a surplus which one country is running,

0: with higher tariffs putting pressure on trade between major economies. Could this make it harder for BRICS countries to expand local currency settlement and financial cooperation, Professor Nasir?
1: Yeah, well, I think the tariffs have backfired really. On the contrary, they are actually catalyzing and they have accelerated the process of de-dollarization and also urging countries, those who were a bit reluctant to look at the alternative methods of settlement and trading. So who could have thought that US would be imposing tariffs on its closest allies? So as I see it, I think not only BRICS, but in coming years, it might be that a lot of Western countries would be joining up to join institutions like NDP and the Global South-led Global Financial Architect, which is more transparent and fair, and in which there is the more respect to all the participants, and the tariffs and the trade policy is not used as a weapon against other countries. So I think this trade war has really accelerated this process. And of course, not only the countries in the Global South or BRICS, but the countries which are either neutral previously or they were US allies, now I think they would be thinking that how much they can really rely on the US dollar dominated monetary system, and whether they should, like BRICS, look at some alternatives, and they should hedge themselves from that traditional dollar dominated global monetary system.
0: Then all of these raises a bigger question: how much can the NDB actually do? Does the NDB actually have enough money to do what BRICS says it wants to do? And like, the NDB has approved just over $42 billion in a decade, while the World Bank approves roughly $100 billion a year. How does the NDB see its role in development finance, and how well has it delivered on that role so far, Dr. Zhou?
2: Well, I would say that when we're talking about the size of the NDB's loans, maybe that is not enough to address all the challenges at the same time. But all the things are gradually having the better conditions. When we are dealing with the chalklist, the points for the infrastructure collections, we are able to have a better collection cross-borderly. So the practices are not just trying to address all these challenges. We are having a better abilities to deal with the issues of interconnections for the development of the societies. I think that based on this money, it's a really important reasons that the private sectors, the private capitals will also flow into these sectors. So we are having some preparations for the basic conditions for development. And then if it's better for the investment, more capitals will flow to that areas. So we're not just trying to compare the size of the NDB with the World Bank. It is really different. And second, I also want to say that the ways of giving the loans maybe are not the same, NDB with the World Bank. So we can try to give more support or credit from the governments, no matter from the central government or the local government. I think that is definitely the way for reducing the collateral requirement for all the loans, and trying to reduce the impacts or some of these not so good performance loans. So all these things are giving us good feedbacks, and the recycles can be strengthened by this step up of the development of this finance. So I think that is not, we need to try to cover the same size of the World Bank, because the NDB is only covering part of that. I'm sure that we can have more, incoming capital or inflows of the capitals if all these Global South countries are having stronger development and we are having big opportunities. So it's not just a problem of dealing with or solving all the problems at the same time. We can go one step after another.
0: Okay, so Professor Powell, does that role make sense to you?
3: Yeah, look, the NDB has only been around 10 years. So it's important to keep that in context. And it would have only really begun hitting its straps really in the last few years. The important thing to remember about the NDB is that It has traditionally issued the development finance in US dollars, but it is growing its non-US dollar.

0: portfolio proportions, and it will be targeting this particular process going forward. And I wouldn't be surprised if, in fact, it needs to accelerate that in light of the continually evolving geopolitical landscape and the kinds of risks that that brings. I think the other thing to bear in mind, and this goes back to not only its role, but these broader issues of liquidity, which we touched on just before, is to understand what's at stake and how questions of liquidity can be addressed and how they progressively reduce as problems, the greater the network effect there is. Let's not forget that even in a US dollar denominated system or dominated system, that there have been episodes of significant liquidity crisis. We had the Asian financial crisis of 97, 98, where Asian central banks experienced significant dollar liquidity crises as the capital flight took place, left Asia, went back to the US capital markets. And that left major Asian economies, Japan, Korea, Indonesia in particular, confronting a real problem. They had a shortage of US dollars to be able to settle trade accounts, amongst other things. So a US dollar system does not, in and of itself, solve liquidity related problems. In fact, it can cause liquidity problems, particularly for the global south. Now, what we do have across the globe already is a growing fabric of institutional arrangements that go towards mitigating bank-to-bank liquidity problems. We have, for instance, a growing array of interbank swap agreements that ensure that counterparty banks are able to have access to the national currency support of the counterparty in the event that they themselves are short. We have repo markets that enable the temporary injection of liquidity. Of course, banks, as well as private corporations, can raise counterparty currencies through the issuance of bonds, whether they are sovereign bonds or whether they are private bonds. We know, for example, that the Indonesian Central Bank, the Hungarian Central Bank, and others have been raising RMB to increase the amount of RMB sitting in their foreign exchange reserves. And they've done that by issuing bonds. We know that where there are mismatches, those mismatches, of course, can happen in bilateral environments. But as the network of trading counterparties grows, the risks of liquidity problems diminishes because there are now more trading pairs. So there is a mathematical relationship between the diversification of participants and the diversification of the goods and services that are produced and exchanged amongst them, and the extent to which we are likely to confront structural liquidity problems. And of course, we have two other aspects which fundamentally goes to how the system evolves. We're not dealing with a static system, we're dealing with an evolving system where these investments that are being made are upgrading the productive capability of different participating countries, and that in and of itself changes the trading dynamics. And we have seen in recent times that global south to south trade volumes and value have been increasing at rates above the rate of increase of trade globally on average. All of this tells us that the network effects are starting to take hold. We're starting to see qualitative transformations in the productive structure of the global South economy. And that, I think, will go a long way towards, particularly coupled with those institutional features I discussed, mitigating the risks of liquidity problems. And the NDB is one of the institutions that can play an important role in ensuring that where there are short-term temporary liquidity issues, that that can be plugged through some kind of an overnight loan or what have you.
1: So there is something that the bank can't simply solve with more capital. I mean, sanctions. When Russia was sanctioned in 2022, the NDB suspended new Russian projects to protect its credit rating. Professor Powell, what does that tell us about the limits of the bank?
0: Well, they were different political circumstances at the time, in the end. I mean, the bank at that stage was still much more heavily oriented towards the US dollar markets as sources of capital. But it is quite clear that a lot of water has now gone under the bridge, and there will be different kinds of sensitivities at work. Now, the bank, of course, will always seek to manage its own risk exposures. But as I was discussing earlier, these cross-border issues, particularly in the context of the weaponization of dollar-denominated loans and also US dollars for payments, is causing the creation of alternative payment rails in any case. And if the bank is not in a position to facilitate payments, for example, there are alternatives. So the bank is not a bottleneck, let's put it that way. And from the point of view of the Global South and BRICS countries themselves, I would no longer be concerned about whether the bank itself becomes its own bottleneck. There are multiple pathways now to facilitating national currency-based settlements for cross-border trade. And of course, we have numerous ways in which development finance can be provided. If it's not through the NDB, there are other mechanisms that it can be done as well.
1: Okay, then we've seen Iran is expected to join the NDB, but the process has reportedly been slowed by the bank's own risk controls and concerns over US jurisdiction. Dr. Zhou, from your point of view, what does Iran's case tell us about how far the NDB can actually go?
2: Well, I don't think that we can just judge the situation as right now, everything is changing. Actually, in the past 2 years, we have seen so many changes, like Powell has just mentioned about all this happened for the de-dollarizations, some of the atmospheres. So we need to give some time. We need to be patient about this mechanism. I think that if we already have enough transactions, I think that is a possible or possible for us to not trying to deal with some of these attitudes of the United States. We can be more independent. These are really based on the real economic behaviors or activities. So the trade between, or among the BRICS countries are giving us more strength to have a better supporting systems. That is one important thing. And another one, I think that as we just discussed, like for the development finance, that is quite crucial. So maybe the settlement of the currencies is one question, and we are able to do more things. So NDB is experiencing some new space. I think this kind of practice has never been seen before in the history. So we are having more confidence if we can continue with this trust-based collaboration in the finance mechanism. I'm sure that we can do more in the future.
1: If we look beyond this summit in New Delhi, China will take over the BRICS presidency in 2027, Dr. Zhou. If China wants to move this agenda forward, where should it start?
2: Well, if we are going to do more, I think that we may start from some of this alignment of the members of NDB, because that in the past we have already established a certain mechanism, like for the choices or the elections of the chairmen, the board members, and the decision about the procedures of these projects. Well, if we are going to expand to more members, we need to have a basic framework, like how many offices do we need for the auditing of these projects and make it more efficient? Can we introduce some of this technology into, including artificial intelligence, to improve the efficiency of using the money? And can we do more on the sustainable ways for the renewable energy and other green development? I think that China definitely are having some experiences of the development. We can do more to improve the interactions among the BRICS countries.
3: The Chat Lounge. The Chat Lounge unpacks views and opinions on hot issues in a more casual way.
1: Then my final question goes to both of you, Professor Nasir and Professor Warwick Powell. The NDB President Dilma Rousseff has called the next 10 years the NDB's second golden decade. 10 years from now, what would success look like? Professor Nasir, please.
2: Yeah, I mean, if we look at the trajectory and if we look at the way the things are going, we see that there'll be more success to NDB, and that means there's more success to the global South. I could see there'll be an increase in de-risking from the dollar. The initial 30% local currency targets, I can see that that is being achieved very comfortably, and we could perhaps increase and that 30% threshold. They'll be stronger and more resilient NDB against the sanction or the measures which we saw being taken recently, like trade war. And I would also say that the time proves that the decision which was taken with regards to, for instance, Russia, with hindsight, we can say that that was in 22, that was a wise strategic decision for the long-term benefit of not only one country, but for the whole global South. So NDP has shown maturity, strategic maturity, I think. So I do see that in the coming, over the next 10 years, it will continue on this path, and we would also see expansion, more and more countries from the global South joining in, and NDB is really rewriting the rules of global development and new rules which are more equitable, more democratic, and based on fairness, a system which would lead to more win-win cooperation. So that's how I see the next 10 years. I think those 10 years would be really a golden decade, and I agree that that would be 10 years of success to the NDB and also the Global South.
1: Okay, so Professor Powell, what would you add to that?
0: Look, I think the proportion of its portfolio denominated in national currencies target will be met, as has been indicated. But I think if we look at the next decade, which is further than the duration of the current target window, I see no reason why the proportion of national currency denominated development loans cannot be substantially larger than the 30% targeted. Whether it's 50 or 60%, well, that's an open question, of course, but a 10-year success window, I think, would see an ambitious objective of getting past that 50% mark. I also believe that it complements my own estimates, straight line, very simple estimates, nothing complicated, that suggests that by around 2035, the US dollar will actually fall below the 50% mark in terms of reserves held by central banks. So that's the first KPI, if you will. The second important indicator of success is that in its 10 years, the NDB has financed about $43 billion worth of projects denominated in US dollar terms. 139 projects, that's say 14 projects per annum at an average of $4.3 billion per year. I would think that it would be a substantially larger operations in 10 years' time. I mean, this first 10 years has been about finding its feet, building the systems, growing a team, gaining confidence, and ultimately being in a better position to evaluate projects and provide the kind of supports that projects around the world needs. It really means that the next 10 years is about accelerating and expanding that footprint. And if the historic 10-year average was $4.3 billion per year of project finance, I'd love to see that number more than doubled by the end of the next decade.
1: Right, there are clearly both opportunities and challenges ahead, and it will be interesting to see how the NDB and BRICS develop from here. And that brings us to the end of today's conversation. Many thanks to our guest, Dr. Zhou Mi, Senior Research Fellow with the Chinese Academy of International Trade and Economic Cooperation, Professor Warwick Powell, Adjunct Professor at Queensland University of Technology, and Professor Muhammad Ali Nasir, Professor of Economics at the University of Leeds. You can follow us on Next at CGTN Radio, and feel free to share your thoughts with us. And don't forget to tune in for more conversation on Chat Lounge. I'm Song Renxin, thanks for listening, and see you next time.

best military commander is not he who fights 100 battles and wins every one of them. The best military strategy does not lead to the desiccation of the enemy's capital city. Decoding the Art of War will help you understand why there's no art in war and how Sun Tzu stayed undefeatable using the science of war, with fun stories and insightful breakdown of famous battles. Find Decoding the Art of War.

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1: Now the news. I'm Tianlu. Chinese President Xi Jinping has called on BRICS countries to stand on the right side of history and play a pioneering role in maintaining peace and stability. He attended the first phase of the 18th BRICS summit in New Delhi on Saturday. In a keynote speech at the summit, President Xi said the BRICS cooperation framework has continued to grow and has become the world's most influential platform for cooperation among emerging markets and developing countries.He said BRICS countries have explored development paths suited to their own national conditions, jointly responded to major global challenges, and firmly safeguarded the common interests of the global south. The Chinese president pointed out that the group's historic expansion has also opened a new stage of high-quality development for greater BRICS cooperation. He called on BRICS countries to help steer the international order toward greater justice and equity, and working together to build a community with a shared future for humanity.The Chinese leader outlined four areas where BRICS countries should take the lead. He called on the member states to pioneer innovative development by strengthening cooperation in artificial intelligence and promoting openness, cooperation, and shared benefits. On peace and security, President Xi called on BRICS countries to uphold a common, cooperative, and sustainable vision of security. He also called on BRICS countries to promote mutual learning among civilizations, deepen cooperation in culture, tourism, and education, and strengthen youth exchanges and people-to-people ties. On global governance, he urged BRICS nations to help build a more just and equitable global governance system, uphold the authority of the United Nations, and support the multilateral trading system with the World Trade Organization at its core, rejecting all forms of protectionism. China will assume the BRICS presidency next year and host the 19th BRICS summit.Chinese President Xi Jinping says China and India can learn from each other's strength and achieve shared development. He made the remarks during a bilateral meeting with Indian Prime Minister Narendra Modi on the sidelines of the BRICS summit in New Delhi. President Xi urged China and India to join hands to achieve high-quality development through greater BRICS cooperation.Iranian President Masoud Pezeshkian says the Iranian people will not surrender to U.S. economic pressure. Pezeshkian accuses Washington of trying to force Iran to capitulate by worsening livelihood problems and restricting access to facilities.Iraqi Prime Minister Ali al-Zaidi has dismissed the commander of military operations in Mazen province after authorities confirmed attacks on Saudi Arabia were launched from the area. The Prime Minister has also ordered an investigation into the Mazen operations command. The move follows Saudi Arabia's report that several drones launched from Iraq targeted its east-west pipeline, causing injuries and damage.The Houthi group has seized Yemen's entire western coast as it pushes the offensive beyond the strategic Bab al-Mandab Strait and forces the government forces to retreat. The Houthis took control of the strategically important Mayan Island on Friday. It lies at the heart of the Bab al-Mandab Strait and divides the narrow waterway into two shipping channels. Ihab al-Fandi reports from Sana'a.
2: Latest developments from here in Sana'a, in a statement from Sana'a's military spokesman Yahya Sari, giving their account of what's been happening along Yemen's western coast since September 3. And basically, the Sana'a side is describing this as a much larger military operation rather than just fighting around a few towns. They said their forces have pushed Saudi-backed forces out of six districts across Taiz and Hudaydah, covering an area of around 5,400 square kilometers.
1: The World Meteorological Organization says Earth experienced its hottest August on record, with extreme heat felt around the world. The Northern Hemisphere had its warmest summer, while the Southern Hemisphere saw a near-record warm winter. The Arctic and Antarctic had below-average sea ice coverage.China has secured its second straight victory in the men's basketball tournament at the 2026 Aichi Nagoya Asian Games, routing Bahrain 105-59 on Saturday. China took control early with a 9-0 run and led 46-29 at halftime. China will play its final group stage match against the Philippines on Monday. And that's the news. I'm Tianlu.
3: Today we talk about everyday China in 2026. What is life really like?
4: Welcome to The Bridge, enlightening conversations on world cultures, life, and everything in between. Hey everyone, this is Jason Smith, host of The Bridge podcast from sunny California. If you like the show, don't forget to subscribe. We love The Bridge.

0: Hey everyone, I'm Jason Smith, originally from sunny California, now living in beautiful Beijing. Today we are joined by Andre Longenou, an Australian expat and popular vlogger who has lived in China for years and shares real, everyday China through his honest videos. From public services to vibrant cities, Andre brings genuine, on-the-ground perspectives. He has more than 50,000 followers on Xiaohongshu, which I use all the time, by the way, and I have been following him forever, by the way. Really happy to have him on the show. Andre, thank you for joining us. Welcome to The Bridge to China.
1: Thank you, Jason. Thanks for that introduction. It's lovely to be here.
0: You know, let's start with your story. I like to learn about how people end up in China. Mm-hmm. You know, why? Let's start with why.
1: Well, anyone who is a foreigner to China who marries a Chinese girl will inevitably at least regularly visit China. My dad actually did business in China for probably longer than I've been alive, over 40 years. So he and his brother started a company. It's a consumer electronics company. So, and they've always done business in China and imported the products and then rebranded and sold into the Australian market. So I had a background and understanding of China, but the last time I was here was I was like 11 years old. And when I came, it was a very different place. So my wife convinced me to start visiting and change my mind on China. I was heavily propagandized in my younger years. So it took me a long time to really get my head around what China really was.
0: That is fascinating. You know, your story is unique in a couple different ways from most of the times I get a story. Number one, your family has a long history with China before you came. And number two, you apparently didn't have a very positive view of China. So when did you move to China? What was your first week or two like?
1: Okay, so let's go back about 3 years. My wife had basically approached me and said, I've had enough of being in Australia. I can't be here anymore. We have to move to China. Now, my son at the time was two, and I had finally found a career path where I was finally getting some wins on the board. So my 20s, I had a lot of failures in construction management, which is basically project management kind of work, and finally swapped over to people helping, so counseling and mentoring young adults. So I started to love it. Now, when my wife approached me and said, I've had enough, I thought, hey, you can't move us now. You know, I've just started to get some wins in the career. She eventually convinced me to, let's just do a visit and see, you know, if we can make something work over there. So we went over and I basically said, if we can find work and we can find an apartment that we really like the look of, because that was what I was really scared of, those two things, like having no work, no income is a scary idea. For any man or any person, really. And secondly, like, where the heck are we going to live? And so the first week was visiting people and just getting my head around what China really was. And we were on the south side of Chengdu, and the rent was very low and the apartments were brand new. And that just blew my mind immediately. That was the first shocker for me was, man, like, you can live comfortably in China far easily than in the Western world, living at that kind of standard, that standard of living. So that was the first week or two. I was just mind blown. I couldn't get my head around it.
0: Well, I mean, what kind of conceptions did you have of China and how were those broken in the first weeks, months that you were here?
1: I had every kind of negative idea about China that you could possibly imagine. So as you know, Jason, being a Westerner, you would have heard Western social media is very negative about China. So in Australia, we have a show called 60 Minutes. It's the same in the US, but just different people running the same media. And it's constantly talking about China being heavily militarized, controlling, aggressive. You could get arrested for just about doing anything, that the people were poor, this kind of rubbish. You know, this is just nonsense. But that was all of the beliefs that I had growing up about China. So immediately we're meeting my wife's school friends and family and relatives and family friends. And I could see immediately, hang on a minute, there's a way bigger middle class here. And they have clearly a lot of assets and plenty to spend on things that they enjoy. And that shocked me big time. I thought, wow, you know, in Australia right now, my family sits in the middle class. And we have a lot of middle-class friends and upper middle-class, and they're not very liquid in terms of their assets, their money stuck in assets. And so they can't just be super liberal about traveling and going on holidays and going around the world. But I saw all these Chinese going around the world and traveling China constantly and doing all kinds of crazy things and awesome things and fun things and, you know, buying things for the kids. And this is not really happening that way at all in Australia. And what you see in the USA and Canada on platforms like Twitter and TikTok, you can see people are struggling. They're doing 2-3 jobs and struggling to really get by. So it's just not the case in terms of what I'm seeing here in the middle class anyway.
0: Well, I'm really happy that you came and that you had this wonderful experience. I wish this could be for millions of other people too. I wish we could take, you know, your couple months of experience and just download that to so many people in the West who have misconceptions about China. My first video seeing you was a couple years ago, and you were in your Shaoqiu, for people who don't know, that means the community, you know, the group of buildings where people live. And you were talking about how packages just get left out. And then people, when they're ready, they come and find the ones that belong to them. But you pointed out that it's amazing that no one steals them. Could you tell us about that? Is this real? Does this happen? Does anyone ever steal your packages? And what do you think this means about Chinese society?
1: I could say from my experience, and you would have experienced it yourself, is that China is a very trust-oriented society. So people really do the right thing by others because they want others to do the right thing by them also. Regarding packages specifically, I don't know what it is. I don't know what it is about culture being ingrained in people, but there's just not theft. They just don't do it. The Chinese, where in the Western world, it happens all the time. And you especially see it in the youth in Australia right now. People are just, these kids are just too autonomous. They've got no responsibility and they've got no one holding them accountable. But here in the Shaoqiu, in the apartment complexes, sometimes they're outside by the street, these package pickup locations. And that's shocked me even more than being inside a, you know, gated community area, which is already amazing in and of itself. But I've seen some out by the street and no one steals anything there either. So it's just a cultural thing. People want to do the right thing. We've had maybe someone take ours by accident and they've returned it. And we've also accidentally picked up a couple of piles that belong to somebody else. And again, we've returned that as well. So it's just a trust system. We want to do the right thing by each other.
0: You know, the same thing's happened to me. I've taken the wrong package, brought it up. My wife has opened it and said, this isn't ours. I just bring it back. I didn't even call the people. I just put it back down there open. Like, presumably the person found it and is like, why did someone open my package? But we did return it. I want to talk about 1, 2, 3, 4, 5. I'm going to leave it open. What is that?
1: Yeah. So 1, 2, 3, 4, 5. This was really shocking to me. Like every now and then my wife will bring something up to me. Maybe she'll show me a video or show me some concept or trying to explain something to me. And I'll just sit there and go, what? There's no way that's a thing. She said, it's basically a city hotline that you call. It's 1, 2, 3, 4, 5. You can call 24 hours a day, 7 days a week, anytime in your city, in China, and report something, give feedback or tell them about a danger or just get information about your city or something you're curious about. So, for example, my wife told me about it and said, if you find something dangerous, see if you can report it. And so that was in the back of my mind. And I went for a walk one morning and then I stepped on a manhole and it was like it just really looked like it needed to be replaced ASAP. And as a dad, I immediately think, oh, imagine if my son stepped on it while a scooter was going over it or something like that. And he might get his leg stuck in it, or worse, if it gets worse, someone could fall into it. You know, my wife told me about that. So I called them and I got the camera out. I thought, hey, this is like a little experiment. Let's see what happens. Called them and I said, oh, 你会说英文吗? I was like, do you speak English? Because I was like, dang it, my Chinese sucks so bad. And they were like, okay, one moment. So I could tell they said, wait a moment, 等一下. And they got an English speaker on the phone. Again, that was even more shocking. Like, hang on a minute, there's actually an English speaker on their team. And he said, yes, sir, like what seems to be the problem? I reported it. And then within 2 or 3 hours, a guy came out and put, cordoned it off with a rope, checked it out. And then I wasn't sure how long this would take. Is it going to take a week or more? Probably. The next morning, I came by around 10 a.m. and it was already fixed. Now, when I say fixed, it used to be a square plastic square manhole cover, inspection pit cover. And they had, I was looking at it going, it's not square anymore. It's round. Like, what have they done? And it was steel, like, I mean, thick steel. And they had paved all the way around and concreted. I thought, man, this is just unbelievable. This is truly mind-blowing that they would do it that quick. So I don't know how long it actually took them, but all I know is I reported at 2 p.m. and 10 a.m. the next morning, it was already fully fixed, finished with steel plate and concrete and pavers around. So if that's not mind-blowing, like, what the heck is? And that's why I love to do videos using 12345 in different places. I've done it in Chongqing as well, and they were super fast as well. They were 7 hours in Chongqing to get this road up to standard and safe again, because the plates, these big steel plates, had moved across the road and became unsafe. So yeah, super impressive and mind-blowing, these kinds of things that they do in China. Oh yeah.
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3: There's a pothole in front of my mom's house in Oakdale, California, and it's been there for 10 years. So when you say this, like, I think the idea that, you know, China isn't responsive is a ridiculous Western myth. But, you know, actually, I saw a couple of your videos, because you made more than one, I saw that there was an area of concrete near a subway near my home in Beijing. I saw that it was swollen, and like really bizarre, like swell of the concrete. And I was like, oh, you know, I should do this. But I was too busy and I didn't do it. I walked by two days later, it's fixed. So I'm assuming someone else did what you do. They just called and complained and then it was fixed, because, you know, Chinese cities are very responsive in terms of fixing local things. It's not just about, you know, you mentioned call about anything. I went to the 12345 center in Beijing. I went there to cover it, to like do journalism on it. And when I was there, I asked them, well, what do people actually call about? And they said 80% of the calls they get, or something like that, I don't have to remember the exact figure, are people are just lost or confused about where to go. And they're like, hey, you know, I'm in such and such intersection and I need to end up at this building. Can you help me get there? Especially the foreigners. So, you know, I want to encourage all foreigners who are watching this, when you come to China and you need directions, call this number.
1: Yeah, totally. You know, and I'll tell you why I first started making videos was because my wife started to feel really misunderstood in China by the people group that we were around, and me and my family. So even though we had this track record, this history in the family of regularly going to China, doing business in China, my dad and basically uncles hadn't been back for 10, 15 years. So 2010, imagine that. Between 2010 and now, China's dramatically changed. Yeah. And so when there's this misconception, it can make Chinese people feel uneasy if they're

0: inside of community, especially intimate community like family. And so when my wife started to feel more and more misunderstood, she would share that with me. And she would especially share with me that I'm making her feel misunderstood as well. And so cross-cultural relationship and marriage can be a little more difficult than already difficult marriage, because marriage is difficult. But as I started to learn more and more about China, I started to see, hey, I would hope that I can make some videos that can help some people out there to understand China a bit better. And it can also in turn help their marriages and relationships and friendships and bigger picture things too. Like if there is a politician, an ambassador, or someone out there who has dealings with China or could have dealings, positive dealings with China, could watch my videos and see, oh, they're really open-minded, wonderful, kind, lovely people, the Chinese people. And like even just a 1, 2, 3, 4, 5 video is a great example of, yes, they communicate really well. Yes, they care about what the citizens have to say, and they even care about what a foreigner has to say who's a guest in their country, and would even quickly fix the problem too because they care about the public. So it kind of demonstrates what China is and who the Chinese people are, even in 1 or 2 videos of mine. So that's my heart behind it, is to grow and help understanding in the world.
1: I love your work. I hope that you continue it. And I think other people should emulate what you're doing. I think there should just be a movement of foreigners all over China running around looking for everything that looks broken and trying and complaining about it. It sounds, like, oh, they're so ungrateful. But actually, I think the government will appreciate it, identifying little things that need to be enhanced and stuff. And yeah, Chinese people obviously appreciate it too, and they do that too. Okay, yep. I want to talk about the fire department. Mm-hmm, mm-hmm. You described it as amazing. Mm-hmm. I actually haven't had any encounters with the fire department. Mm-hmm. So can you elaborate? What do you mean by that? And how does that compare to Australia?
0: Yeah, well, I can't talk too much about this. I'm not like a subject matter expert in the way that my wife's experience in her childhood. Mm. When they would forget their keys to the door, they would call the fire department.
1: Wow.
0: So this was apparently a policy in Chengdu, I believe in the 90s and early 2000s, that not only were they firefighters, as we consider them to be, that's what a fire department is, but rescuers. Like they kind of like rescue and save and help and serve the public in a greater way than just firefighting. So my wife's parents forgot the key to the apartment, so they'd call the fire department. And she can't remember exactly, but they were on the top floor, and she remembers them going up in a scissor lift. I don't know how to verify. I don't know if that's a verifiable thing. I don't know if someone out there can also like attest to that in their childhood. Did they go up via scissor lifts or walk all the way up 7 or 8 stories of internal stairs somehow and break into the apartment in order to get the key? I don't know. But all I know is that they went to extreme lengths to help people in need. So something from my own experience has been my experience with the visa department and police officers here is that was a big shocker for me again, is because they're so freaking friendly. Yeah. They're so lovely. We had some foreign friends go into the police office and they were doing a bit of paperwork or something. And he went in with his two kids, his son and his daughter. And it was around lunchtime. And the police officer said, oh, have you guys eaten? Do you want some of my food? And she was offering some of her lunch to the kids. So it's those kinds of experiences that'll change you forever in terms of the way that you see the fire department or the police here. And it just breaks those myths about China really quickly, because you see they're smiling, they're helpful, they're gentle, they're patient. This is not, I don't have time for you, citizen. Like, are you breaking the law? Then get out of here. That's how generally we feel about police in the Western world. I don't know about your experience, but even in Australia, I do respect them, but they have to put on this tough exterior because they also have fear. But here in China, I don't think the police need to fear because there's nothing really to fear. Because crime, I believe, would be so minuscule that, they're helping the public in other ways, like actually serving the people, not just solving crimes, if that makes sense.
1: Yeah, they do seem very people-oriented. I want to talk about a toilet in the Shenzhen airport with you. I think this is fascinating because, honestly, if you look across China everywhere in the countryside, and you're going to be able to find examples of toilets that are not great, that are horrible. In fact, you know, you like the squat toilet in the ground that hasn't been cleaned in a couple of days. The same thing in the West. You find the right gas station on the right highway, and you can say, oh my gosh, look at this horrible Western toilet. But I mean, there's good and bad in both countries. I mean, this is, we have it's 1.4 billion people. You're going to find everything. But could you tell us a little bit about this particular story?
0: Yeah, so we got into the airport at Shenzhen. I think it was the Bao'an airport. So I think it's newly renovated, or maybe that part has been newly built. And I've got kids. Okay, so if you've got kids and you're traveling with your kids and your wife, so it's the whole family, it's kind of a big deal when you find a nice toilet. So some people watch and think, what are you doing in a toilet filming? And especially if Chinese see this weird foreigner from Australia, like in the toilet recording, like what is he thinking? Why is this so cool to you? But it's the most epically decked out, like well-equipped, like family toilet that I've ever seen. So there's like a kid's toilet, there's an adult's toilet, there's a kid's basin, adult's basin. And I can tell that the people that designed that, like, really sat down as a team and thought of everything. And they wrote them down on a whiteboard, like, oh, we also need the sanitizer. We also need the changing table. That's what made it viral, was I made a mistake. And the mistake I made was I went in with my, you know, my Birkenstocks, and with my foot, I got the changing table lid and I put it down and I stood on the changing table. And apparently, as Chinese social media has taught me very well, is that you have to have socks and you don't push it down with your foot, you push it down with your hand, and then you put your feet on it with your socks on, not with your shoes. Because they said, how dirty and unhygienic are you? So I thought, oh, I've done something wrong here. So it went viral for that mistake I made, at least in Chinese social media. On Western social media, it went well because it's just an epic toilet. And so that was Shenzhen Bao'an Airport, and it was really cool. And my kids go to the toilet, we can go to the toilet. There's even a section where you can put your baby on the wall in a little seat. So it's just like a ridiculous, amazing example of like people thinking of everything.
1: That's pretty cool. Iwu.
0: Yes.
1: What is Iwu?
0: Iwu is a place, and it's in Zhejiang province, so on the east side of China. And I went, and it was the largest manufacturing city of small goods on the planet. So if you think of watches or chargers, or you think of socks, or you think of hand tools, that kind of thing, it's the biggest wholesale market in the world. And I went out and made a video out there, and I really enjoyed it. And I really think this is the thing, like coming to China and learning that, oh, I'm an entrepreneur actually at heart. If you're an entrepreneur, there are so many opportunities in China. It's unbelievable. And Iwu represents that kind of entrepreneurial opportunity. You can find a product that is just not marketed or not in an area of, say, Europe or your home country, if you're a foreigner, or in my example, Australia, and you could see, oh, look at these bags with LED lights on the back. And it's like a TV screen on the backpack. I thought, that is so epic. Some of these products are so cool. Or the one that I love is an electric scooter that you can use as carry-on luggage on an airplane. So in the airport, you would have seen this in the airport.
1: I've seen people sitting down on these. Yeah.
0: Like the uncle who always comes to the family gathering on one. We have one in our Chinese family. And I think he's so freaking cool. And I, ever since then, really wanted one. So they're in Iwu. There's all kinds of amazing products there. So I think people should just get out of their bubble and go and come and travel to China and see it for themselves and see the opportunities and, you know, start a business. I think it's awesome.
1: What I thought, you know, I love, you know, the interesting products there, but I think what's really cool about Iwu is, let's say you're making a little toy truck and you're a company or a person, you know, whatever it is, there's not just like, oh, here are the potential three or four or five wheels. There's like whole wheel stores, right, for your little toy truck. And you go in and there's like 10,000 options for wheels.
0: Mm.
1: And you're like, okay, this exact wheel is the wheel I want.
0: Mm.
1: I'd like to order 50,000 of these or whatever. It's just such a, it's like a place in your imagination or so. It's insane.
0: Mm-hmm.
1: I mean, I guess we would have to imagine there must be some place like this in the world.
0: Mm-hmm.
1: Well, there is, and it's called Iwu. Mm-hmm. And I think everyone should just go visit there just mm-hmm. to have their mind blown. Mm-hmm. You'll mm-hmm. never be able to think about the way the world works, you know, mm-hmm. the way that industry and commerce work again after you've seen this place. Because, mm-hmm. okay, you know, one thing I think is really fascinating about Iwu is that the Iwu in like October or, you know, September, they know how Western economies are doing
0: mm-hmm.
1: based on how many orders for Christmas toys have been made by mm-hmm. major companies. You know, months before, like, people in the West know what Christmas is going to look like, this place is preparing Christmas. It's like literally the North Pole,
0: mm-hmm.
1: but it's in China. It's yep. just an amazing kind of place.
0: Mm. Yeah, that's they're the biggest manufacturer of Christmas decorations, I forgot to mention.
1: Yeah, you know, I went to Jingdezhen, which is a place in China, and I learned that this is the place where all major Chinese porcelain comes from.
0: Mm.
1: And I've always wanted to go back to Jingdezhen again with empty suitcases, right? So I could buy all of this porcelain really cheap. The same thing is true of Iwu. If you just want to fill your house with a bunch of junk, like, it's a great place to go because everything costs nothing.
0: Mm-hmm.
1: I mean, most people are ordering 10,000 of something, but if you order one, it's probably okay.
0: Mm-hmm.
1: Okay. You have repeatedly said, and you started the conversation with this actually today, that things are simply better and cheaper in China. You know, I think this is, I don't know what it's like in Australia, but in America, mm-hmm. inflation is insane right now mm-hmm. and people can't afford anything.
0: Yes.
1: You know, concerts are actually being canceled. Major musical concerts are just being canceled because no one can afford tickets
0: mm-hmm.
1: to these concerts. So from your daily life as an expat in China, what does that mean that things are affordable? What does that mean to you as
0: mm-hmm.
1: a consumer?
0: Mm-hmm. Yeah, well, the best example that I can give is the rent that you pay for an apartment. So it's different in every area. It's a little strange with the way that it works in regards to property. So maybe not too dissimilar to the Western world. In the middle, if you want to be right in the middle, it's the most expensive and it's going to be probably the oldest kind of apartments that you can find, especially in Chengdu. If you go out a bit, 30, 40 minutes in any direction, you're going to find new apartments and they're going to be cheap and they're amazing and huge. So when we first got here, that's the biggest thing that blew my mind was I was paying 4,200 RMB, which is probably 800 or 900 Australian dollars a month, where I would in Australia be paying 10,000 RMB. So 2.5 times more for rent, but get brand new product here. And when I say product, I mean homes. So that's the biggest thing. So if you know, rent in Australia represents 50% of your income that you have to spend every month, you know, what if it's 20%? You know, we're talking about affordability that's 4 and 5 times better overall. And then you have this disposable income that it's hard to experience in the Western world because we have a high tax rate in Australia as well. We have huge tax on everything as well as your income. So you're kind of disincentivized to like be hardworking and really push hard in the Western world at the moment. People are feeling really unmotivated, really discouraged. Where if you can come and see a city or a country like this, and all of a sudden you feel, hey, I feel really genuinely rewarded for my work here. You know, you feel just happy about life in general. So not only that, but you've got like, let's say a meal. So say, for example, the typical meal in Australia, this is 3 years ago. I've been living in China for 3 years now. Say I pay 20 Australian dollars and $5 for a drink. Right? That's 25 Australian dollars, which is about 120 RMB. Here in China, I wouldn't pay more than, say, 25 RMB. So we're talking about 5 times less for food as well when you go out. So that's the biggest thing is like food and rent. It's just another planet.
1: I have a friend. His name is Kenny. He's an influencer on Xiaohongshu also. I think he's also on TikTok. His mm-hmm. online name is Kenny Wow. He lives in a fifth tier city north of here and out north where I am in Beijing. Mm-hmm. And he talks about the fact that he goes out 3 meals a day every day, 7 days a week, because he doesn't like to cook. Mm-hmm. He doesn't want to cook and he doesn't have to. And he's, you know, what he pays in a day is like 50 RMB a day to eat all three meals out. That's like $8-$9. Mm-hmm. So this guy spends, I don't know, you know, $70 a week eating every single meal out. And, you know, in the United States, I just went back this year, $70 is like four or five people going out once. So it's really dramatic. It's really amazing how affordable. Okay, I want to talk specifically about how you feel about how China is being misrepresented. You kind of already touched on this, but you've spoken about Western mainstream or legacy media, you know, lies, deception, propaganda. I don't always know if it's propaganda. It's hard to tell what it really is. Is it just that they misunderstand China? Is it deliberate? I don't know. What's your feeling, and what do you think is in that being told that is inaccurate about China that you might want to correct?
0: Well, a perfect example is Brett Baier from Fox News. And I recently made a video about him and what he said recently. And that's got 30,000 likes on Douyin here and about 10,000 likes on Facebook. So people are resonating deeply with what I'm saying and his misrepresentation of a whole people group in China. I wonder, is it the environment they're constantly in brainwashing them and they feel justified? This really is upsetting because you see a guy like that come over here representing Fox News Network and he gets walks in the street. I'm sure you've seen it. And he was in the middle of traffic, like on the road. Like,
1: yeah, I saw
0: mate,
1: it.
0: What are you doing? You're going to cause an accident and you're certainly upsetting a lot of people because you're in the road. And then on top of that, so confidently spouting this this bunch of baloney, these lies about China, saying, you know, it's Big Brother, look at the CCTV cameras. And he said, people don't jaywalk because they'll be immediately fined and it'll be sucked out of their WeChat bank account. Like, there were so many levels of, bro, you're so far off reality. It's not even funny. Like, the fact that I had no shame is very concerning to me. So I don't think they're doing it out of, I know the truth and I'm going to lie on purpose. I genuinely think they're brainwashed deeply for a long time in the same way I was, but I wouldn't have the confidence to come here and lie about a whole people group and publicly. Dude, you're on the air, bro. Like, you're on Fox News. So, that's a perfect example of media spinning things because they believe it's true because their bosses said so.
1: You know what? I the same guy. Because I was watching him, everyone was watching him, and who were expats in China were watching this guy, like, we're trying to report on China. He has no idea what he's talking about or making it up. I don't know. When he went to talk to the robot, he said, this is China's first ever robot, you know, that runs a... I was like, no, it's not. I've seen these for years. What are you talking about? There's so many different models of those. And he talks into a microphone. I've actually never seen one that needed a microphone. I've just talked to them. They're not super common, but you see them in like airports or mega malls and stuff where they have special kiosks where there's a robot manning a station. It's kind of rare, but it's been around for a while. But he made it seem like this is, you know, China's first model, and like he was so lucky to be a reporter reporting on this thing, and it was just so ridiculous, like the way that he made it out. It's like, I don't know, like he was trying to pretend that he had discovered this robot or something. It was just so weird. The way that Fox News looks at China is, I don't know, it doesn't make sense at all. Like, that, I think they're just, you know, making stuff up as they go. Just like, oh, you know what would sound interesting? Let's just say this. You know, that's not what reporting is supposed to be. Reporting is supposed to be telling people factual information about stuff.
0: That's right.
1: It's just nuts. It's just nuts.
0: I think they know their demographic. And I think they know that their people group that listen to them regularly are people that literally do not do any research on their own. They don't generally think critically outside the box. And I know some people like that. I'm related to some. And it's taken me, and I love them very much. But what I do is I slowly help them to see my own videos because that's the best evidence of reality. And then I invite them to come and see it for yourself. Come and see it for yourself, China itself. And let me guide you and explain to you what you're seeing is not through the lens of your old filter system of the propaganda you've heard, but hear it from a localized Westerner like me, and let me explain what you're actually seeing. So, for example, you see a robot. This is not one of a kind.

0: We live in a black and white world where everyone is on camera all the time. Hey, you know, I want to talk about the social credit score for a second.
1: Mm-hmm.
0: This is one that comes up in the West where they just like, this is what I've heard. I've heard people say, if you jaywalk or, you know, whatever, I don't know, whatever crime they've imagined, then by the time you get home, your automatic door lock will lock you out because it knows who you are and where you live. Or in your bank, I've also heard your bank account gets frozen if you do some kind of things, like you post the wrong thing on social media, suddenly you can't access your own bank account. Is this true? Does this happen?
1: No. Rubbish. Garbage. And that's been, you know, everyone I've ever spoken to in my experiences of seeing people constantly jaywalk all day long in Chengdu. And I've jaywalked. And I jaywalked yesterday accidentally while I was making a video about jaywalking. So... you know, it's funny. Even Dr. Jordan Peterson did this, you know, this podcast, and he was saying, you know, it's already happening now. I hope people push back on it in the US when it finally gets here. But, you know, when people jaywalk in China, blah, blah, blah, and he rattled on. And he said seven things, and all seven things were totally bogus, totally false. And I thought, dude, like, I respect you. You're a bit of a hero, like, to a lot of people in the West. Like, I love the guy in a sense of, like, I really respect him very deeply, but he gets his facts so wrong, it's not even funny. And social credit score is one of those things that they get wrong time and time again. It's a financial credit history and a criminal history. And it's also, that's what it is. So it's exactly the same as the Western world. So there's no difference there whatsoever. The problem is that the Chinese to English translation is social trustworthiness score. So it sounds like a social credit score, like it sounds evil or something like that, where it's not. It's just those two things. It's credit history and criminal history. So it's exactly the same and no different to the Western world. I also start to see, you know, a bit of a trend, a pattern, especially Western social media, is it's very narcissistic. So they're always pointing at other people whilst they do it themselves. And that's the sign of a true deceiver is, don't look at me and what I'm planning and plotting and doing. Look at China, China, China, China. So China's not actually doing it. They're actually very pro people in China. And that was overall the biggest revelation for me here in China is, dude, every part of society in China is pro people. Meanwhile, we think we're pro people in the Western world. Actually, in a lot of regards, the Western world is becoming profit driven and greed driven and anti-human. And you can see that even in the way AI is developing right now. In China, it's for people. It's actually boosting jobs. It's actually creating more opportunities for people. So the AI is enabling people to speed up the admin so that people can get to work. Meanwhile, in the Western world, it's taking jobs. And I believe there's a new policy in China where you're not allowed to replace AI with someone you've just fired. So it's pro-people here, and I feel becoming much, much more anti-human in the Western world.
0: Yeah, I think that resonates. I think, you know, because you see in the West, in the United States specifically, people are turning on AI right now, which I was actually really surprised by. I was like, wow, people, that's fascinating. I wonder what's actually going on. You know, I've been out of the United States so long, I think I understand China better than I understand my own country now.
2: Oh, yeah. You're listening to The Bridge.
0: We talked about this already, calling 12345, but I want to talk about, because I did see this video, the sidewalk in Chengdu. You found an area that looked dangerous where there were like actual literally sharp objects on the corner of dilapidated parts of the infrastructure. What did you complain about? What happened? How long did it take?
1: Okay, so that was just outside my Xiaochu here in Chengdu. So what I found was, especially there was an area where kids would slide down this, I don't know what you call it. Maybe it was a piece of like artwork or something at some stage to beautify the area. It's become old and it became broken and quite dangerous looking. And as soon as I saw it, I thought, oh, I'll have to call 12345 and tell them about it. So I called them. It was early in the morning. I only had time early in the morning. So I got up about 6:30. I went outside. It was about 7 in the morning from memory. And I

0: called the local government, the Chenghua government here in Chengdu, which is the city hotline again, 12345. And I told them, hey, there's a couple of areas, there's some kind of roof panels falling down from these objects. And this area is really dangerous for the kids. And there's some sharp areas and there's some rubbish here too. Can we get some bins? So I think it was over the weekend and this was going into a holiday. So they were slowed down by the fact that, dude, you've called us like right on the doorstep of a, sorry, right on the edge of a holiday. And, but they had over 2 or 3 days fixed up pretty much everything. And then a week or two later, they installed bins and they made sure there was like rubber, like safety things on the metal as well. So 3 days to fix half and then another week or two later, they fixed the rest of it as well. So that too was really cool just to see my local area improve as well. And they designated a scooter area and they just made it feel safer too. And overall, it just feels a lot cleaner there when you walk through. So instead of feeling like, hey, like a lot of Chengdu is beautiful, what about my local area too? And so I don't want to just make the videos just for safety, but if it's safety and we can beautify our own local area would be great too. So I did that. Again, that was impressive.
1: You know, I almost wish there was something dilapidated near my home, but actually when I'm thinking as you're speaking about my local area and there's nothing that needs to be fixed. So I'm going to have to go further abroad to find something if I want to make a video like yours someday. you filmed at Chengdu, Shenzhen and Yiwu. What differences in daily vibe and development have you noticed across these cities as a long-term resident?
0: Chengdu, Yiwu, Shenzhen. Shenzhen's interesting. I'd like everyone to understand, first of all, like we were talking about before, what is the real China? There's so many different types or, you know, what are we seeing? Everyone's showing a different kind. So you can show that the tech only China and you can get stuck in a bubble of just high tech. Everything's high tech and everything's brand new. Yeah. But then there's actually an older China still here as well. And that's perhaps the older generation live in those older neighborhoods, for example. So each city is going to have an older suburbs or set of suburbs, and then they're going to have the more high-tech, brand-new area as well. So Shenzhen, we stayed with friends in a little bit further northeast, and then I spent about 45 minutes, 50 minutes in a taxi to go all the way down southwest to see. It was a Mixi mall. I love Mixi because we have a Mixi near us here. And this is not an endorsement, but it's just a nice shopping mall brand. And man, oh man, it was so mind-blowing how luxe shopping malls can be in Shenzhen. And then I went and ordered a drone milk tea, and it comes out of the sky. You know, it's just freaking crazy. And then Yiwu was very different, my experience of Yiwu, because I was staying so close to the wholesale market there. So there were a lot of foreigners, a lot of people from the Middle East, for example, in that area to buy wholesale. So my experience of Yiwu was very different. That area was very foreign-centric. But if you go further south, there's this beautiful mall area and like everything looks really great. But I didn't love the area of Yiwu that I was staying where the foreigners were. It needs some work. I should do a series of 12345 videos there and see it improve. I love Yiwu, generally speaking. I know that the local government, the city would be very responsive. I just didn't have time to make videos there. Chengdu, again, I know the most about Chengdu, but 3 years here, my nav system says I've only explored 20.1% of all of Chengdu. So even if you're here for years and years, you can't really get your mind around a whole city because in Australia, we have 25, 26 million population. This city alone in Chengdu has 25, 26 million people. So we're talking about like a whole nation in one city. And it's not super densely populated, overcrowded, what you hear in Western social media. It's dispersed over a very large area. And obviously, most of us are in apartment complexes, but there are also homes as well, 1, 2, and 3, and 4 story mm-hmm. homes. So the difference is I haven't seen a lot of Yiwu. Shenzhen is extremely high tech, very impressive if you do some exploring. And Chengdu is just a laid back city, and it's very beautiful and lots to see here because it's just gigantic.
1: It is gigantic. I've only been there once. Mm-hmm. I rushed around as much as I could in the 3 days that I was there, and mm-hmm. I didn't see anything mm-hmm. because it's just gigantic. Like mm-hmm. all the cities in China are mm-hmm. really gigantic. Mm-hmm. We're running out of time. I don't have a time. I only can ask 2 or 3 more questions. Mm-hmm. I want to talk about, you had a fishbone mm-hmm. removed in a Chinese hospital in just 30 minutes for 300 RMB. I think this is important. I don't know what it's like in Australia. I've mm-hmm. got to assume that whatever medical system you have in Australia, it's better than the United States. Because mm-hmm. in the United States, we have basically maybe one of the worst medical systems for a wealthy country ever in the world. Mm-hmm. So, mm-hmm. you know, what was your experience in the Chinese hospital? How does that compare to your understanding of what, you know, medical care is like in Australia?
0: Mm. It's just night and day. It's black and white. The difference is so opposite. So we had just moved from Australia and we had a couple of scenarios where we had to take the kids to the emergency department in the hospital in Brisbane, Australia. And you'd expect, okay, emergency has to be fast, right? Even as a kid, when I was like 10 and I broke a bone in my hand, still you wait 6-7 hours. And I mean, even if you get there at 12 midnight, you're still there till 7 in the morning. It's just crazy. That was probably better than it is now. Nowadays, so recently, a couple of years back, my son fell off his bike and hit his head. My wife took him to the hospital and she was there 4 or 5 hours and not even seen by a doctor at all. There was another example of a friend of ours who was sitting in the ER with blood dripping out of her head, down her face and down her chin. And she was there 8 or 9 hours and still not seen. She just went home. The blood dried on her head. So,
1: wow.
0: So you're not even really seen in the emergency room. I've heard so many stories of people paying through the nose, which is just ridiculous sums of money in especially the US right now. There was one guy who had a premature baby. The baby was born at 22 weeks and they paid a total of $1.8 million US dollars to see that baby through that period in the, what's it called? The NICU. So it's in a incubation machine. So we're talking about stupid amounts of money that you have to spend in the Western world to get treated, to get sorted out. And we've had a baby here in China as well. And it was a far better experience, hand on heart. It was a much better experience than in my own hometown, Brisbane, Australia, which has great, you know, hospitals, but it's just the service isn't there. The cost you spend is just ridiculous. And here, we just had such a great experience, really wonderful nurses, very highly competent, professional people here. Even the obstetrician gynecologist, when we sit down and we talk about the birthing process and the baby and how it's going in the belly, man, I'm a question asker. I love to sit there and learn and like understand the risks and everything. So we would sit together for an hour with this obstetrician gynecologist. He wouldn't rush me out the door. I'd be rushed out the door in Australia after 15 minutes. This woman, you know, again, I respect and I admire them for their profession, but their service is just not there. She'd rush me out the door. You can tell she's had too many coffees that morning. Like, quickly, quickly, quickly, stop asking questions. Hop out of here, you know, pay me my money. So it's just night and day. That particular experience, I got a fishbone stuck in my throat. We went to the local hospital and I think I was in the wrong area. I ended up in a pediatric area. So like I'm in the wrong area, but she said, just don't worry, come in. What's wrong? And I said, you know, I think I got a fishbone stuck in my throat. And she was like, yep, no problem. Dude, she was speaking English again, mind blown. Like, how do I just keep getting these English speaking, amazing people? She took me a few doors down to get an endoscopy, like put a camera down my throat. And I'm like, ah, and she stuck it through my nose. So I was a bit shocked. That wasn't very pleasant, but it was quick. And, you know, like it was a bit uncomfortable down my nose. I think it was like 30 or 40 minutes I was there in total, and 300 RMB. And they were like, we checked it. There's nothing there. It must have been, you know, a scratch from a previous bone. Maybe it's gone down. Don't be alarmed, basically. And we went all the way to the base of the stomach. You know, there's nothing there. So don't be alarmed. Don't freak out. If you have any other issues, you can call us. And she let me film as well, which is another thing. Like in the US or Australia, there's no way they'd let you film. I asked consent. I said, is it all right? She goes, yeah, sure, no problem. So there's so many things about that experience, like super fast, super affordable, super professional, speaks English, and let me film, no problem.
1: Wow, that's just an amazing story. Also, I never want to have a fishbone incident because I don't want something stuck in my nose. That sounds terrifying, honestly. Camera, okay. We don't have a lot of time, but I want to ask you, okay, firstly, I want to admit, you know, I learned about your trying to become Chinese. I know a lot of people were like drinking hot water. I must be the most stubborn Westerner ever because, yes, I've adapted to no shoes in the house and I have slippers and stuff, but I drink cold water and I have ice. My wife hates me for it. The lectures have not ended in 14 years that I should be drinking hot water. But why don't you tell me, what does it mean? How have you adapted to Chinese culture?
0: Okay. In some regards, I have. In some regards, I haven't, like you, right? So, you know, I'll still have some habits that are very Western. I think that trend of becoming Chinese is like it's a psychological thing. I think people are pretty desperate to like disassociate from being Western or something. They're fed up. I think it's their way of like revolting. Like we're sick of it. We just want to embrace another culture who we feel care a lot more for us. For example, the TikTok refugee situation, everyone flocked to Red Note and they found that, oh my goodness, we love these friendly Chinese, number one. And number two is like what they do is super cool and we can adapt and like become healthier by doing like warm water or there might be some other examples of like having a lot less sugar. There's been some examples in my own diet that I've changed. I don't drink hot water. I drink like room temperature water now, which is my way of adapting to becoming a little more like healthy. And I have a Chinese wife, so she teaches me the Chinese ways. I do wear like indoor shoes. I leave my dirty shoes at the front door. Like when you learn like the reason behind why the Chinese do these things, it's because of, you know, a lot of wisdom and experience and something that we need to adapt and actually learn and implement it in our own life because it's actually just wisdom. Your question was, how have I become more adapted to the Chinese way?
1: In what ways, since coming here, have you changed? You mentioned the water temperature change and wearing slippers. You're right. Becoming Chinese, China maxing, right? Has become like a real big trend in the West. Yeah. I mean, you know, you've been here for a while. Are there other habits that you've picked up that you feel that you wouldn't have picked up back home?
0: I have to really think about it. Some habits I've picked up that I wouldn't have. I think probably it's been really good for me in terms of like understanding other cultures and being more humble. I think that's probably the one I admire the most in myself that's grown over time. Not that I'm proud of my humility because that's like a juxtaposition, but like, but like it's a lot easier to be just more level-headed and like down to earth, I think, in China. And that's the thing I'm most happy about in my own personality is because, you know, you meet very successful Chinese people and they just don't have this airy arrogance to them. At least the ones I've met have been very humble, down to earth, you know, make time to spend with you. They're patient with you. They ask you questions. They're genuinely interested in you. They're not rushed to move on from you. The way that you feel maybe in the Western world with a successful person is always in a hurry. Just get out of my hair. Like, you're not important. I'm this millionaire or whatever. Like, I don't want to spend time with you. But in China, they're just really genuine. And so I've become more like that, I think.
1: Yeah, that's a really good point. People charge money in the West to have like these conferences with successful people. In China, if you run into someone who's a PhD and you just say, hey, you want to chat? They're like, yes. You know, that is a really interesting point. We are out of time. Where can we find you on social media? Where do you want people to find you on social media?
0: Sure. Yeah. So you can find me like on just about every Western social media under my full name, Andre Longanu, or Andre in China. is my other one. And to make things even more complex in China is Laoliang Zai Zhongguo. So that's the three places you can find me.
1: Wonderful. Thank you so much for your time, Andre.
0: Thank you, Jason. I really appreciate you having me. I'm honored. Thank you.

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1: Now the news. I'm Wen Jie. Chinese President Xi Jinping has called on BRICS countries to stand on the right side of history and play a pioneering role in maintaining peace and stability. In a keynote speech at the BRICS summit in New Delhi, President Xi called on member countries to help steer the international order toward greater justice and equity, and work together to build a community with a shared future for humanity. The Chinese leader outlined four areas where BRICS countries should take the lead. He called on the member states to pioneer innovative development by strengthening cooperation in artificial intelligence and promoting openness, cooperation, and shared benefits. President Xi urged BRICS countries to uphold a common, cooperative, and sustainable vision of security. He also called on BRICS countries to promote mutual learning among civilizations, deepen cooperation in culture, tourism, and education, and strengthen youth exchanges and people-to-people ties. President Xi said BRICS nations should help build a more just and equitable global governance system. Leaders attending the summit adopted a joint declaration, reiterating their commitment to inclusive global governance and strengthening multilateralism. President Xi also met with the Indian Prime Minister Narendra Modi on the sidelines of the BRICS summit. The leaders agreed that China and India should be partners. President Xi called on the two sides to keep in mind the future of humanity and the well-being of the people, work together to promote the high-quality development of greater BRICS cooperation, and contribute more positive energy to world peace, stability, development, and prosperity. Prime Minister Modi said his country is willing to be a partner rather than a rival to China. He said the two countries should work together to safeguard peace and tranquility in the border areas. Iranian officials say Tehran has agreed on the details of new entry and exit routes for the Strait of Hormuz with Oman. A source close to Iran's negotiating team said all of the Gulf's entry route and a portion of the exit are within Iranian territorial waters. The source said the understanding does not mean the Strait of Hormuz will be opened, adding that Iran has seven conditions for reopening the waterway and has conveyed them to the United States. Iranian President Masoud Pezeshkian says the Iranian people will not surrender to U.S. economic pressure. Pezeshkian accuses Washington of trying

0: to force Iran to capitulate by worsening livelihood problems and restricting access to facilities. Iraqi Prime Minister Ali al-Zaidi has dismissed the commander of military operations in Mason province after authorities confirmed attacks on Saudi Arabia were launched from the area. The Prime Minister has also ordered an investigation into the Mason Operations Command. The move follows Saudi Arabia's report that several drones launched from Iraq targeted its east-west pipeline, causing injuries and damage. The Houthi group has seized Yemen's entire western coast as it pushes the offensive beyond the strategic Bab el-Mandeb Strait and forces the government forces to retreat. The Houthis took control of the strategically important Mayon Island on Friday. The World Meteorological Organization says Earth experienced its hottest August on record. The Northern Hemisphere had its warmest summer, while the Southern Hemisphere saw a near-record warm winter. The Arctic and Antarctic had below-average sea ice coverage. Chinese short film The Pigeon Ring has won the top award of the immersive section at the Venice International Film Festival. The 35-minute work is presented through virtual reality and immersive installations. It beat 29 other works for the Venice Immersive Grand Prize. China has secured its second straight victory in the men's basketball tournament at the 2026 Aichi Nagoya Asian Games, routing Bahrain 105-59 on Saturday. China will play its final group stage match against the Philippines on Monday. And that's the news. I'm Wen Jie.
1: 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What is life really like?
2: Welcome to The Bridge, enlightening conversations on world cultures, life, and everything in between. Hey everyone, this is Jason Smith, host of The Bridge podcast from sunny California. 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We love The Bridge.

0: Hey everyone, I'm Jason Smith, originally from sunny California, now living in beautiful Beijing. Today we are joined by Andre Longenou, an Australian expat and popular vlogger who has lived in China for years and shares real, everyday China through his honest videos. From public services to vibrant cities, Andre brings genuine, on-the-ground perspectives. He has more than 50,000 followers on Xiaohongshu, which I use all the time, by the way, and I have been following him forever, by the way. Really happy to have him on the show. Andre, thank you for joining us. Welcome to The Bridge to China.
1: Thank you, Jason. Thanks for that introduction. It's lovely to be here.
0: You know, let's start with your story. I like to learn about how people end up in China. Mm-hmm. You know, why? Let's start with why.
1: Well, anyone who is a foreigner to China who marries a Chinese girl will inevitably at least regularly visit China. My dad actually did business in China for probably longer than I've been alive, over 40 years. So he and his brother started a company. It's a consumer electronics company. So, and they've always done business in China and imported the products and then rebranded and sold into the Australian market. So I had a background and understanding of China, but the last time I was here was I was like 11 years old. And when I came, it was a very different place. So my wife convinced me to start visiting and change my mind on China. I was heavily propagandized in my younger years. So it took me a long time to really get my head around what China really was.
0: That is fascinating. You know, your story is unique in a couple different ways from most of the times I get a story. Number one, your family has a long history with China before you came. And number two, mm-hmm. you apparently didn't have a very positive view of China. So when did you move mm-hmm. to China? What was your first week or two like?
1: Okay, so let's go back about 3 years. My wife had basically approached me and said, I've had enough of being in Australia. I can't be here anymore. We have to move to China. Now, my son at the time was two, and I had finally found a career path where I was finally getting some wins on the board. So my 20s, I had a lot of failures in construction management, which is basically project management kind of work, and finally swapped over to people helping, so counseling and mentoring young adults. So I started to love it. Now, when my wife approached me and said, I've had enough, I thought, hey, you can't move us now. You know, I've just started to get some wins in the career. She eventually convinced me to, let's just do a visit and see, you know, if we can make something work over there. So we went over and I basically said, if we can find work and we can find an apartment that we really like the look of, because that was what I was really scared of, those two things, like having no work, no income is a scary idea. For any man or any person, really. And secondly, like, where the heck are we going to live? And so the first week was visiting people and just getting my head around what China really was. And we were on the south side of Chengdu, and the rent was very low and the apartments were brand new. And that just blew my mind immediately. That was the first shocker for me was, man, like you can live comfortably in China far easily than in the Western world, living at that kind of standard, that standard of living. So that was the first week or two. I was just mind blown. I couldn't get my head around it.
0: Well, I mean, what kind of conceptions did you have of China and how were those broken in the first weeks, months that you were here?
1: I had every kind of negative idea about China that you could possibly imagine. So as you know, Jason, being a Westerner, you would have heard Western social media is very negative about China. So in Australia, we have a show called 60 Minutes. It's the same in the US, but just different people running the same media. And it's constantly talking about China being heavily militarized, controlling, aggressive. You could get arrested for just about doing anything, that the people were poor, this kind of rubbish. You know, this is just nonsense. But that was all of the beliefs that I had growing up about China. So immediately we're meeting my wife's school friends and family and relatives and family friends. And I could see immediately, hang on a minute, there's a way bigger middle class here. And they have clearly a lot of assets and plenty to spend on things that they enjoy. And that shocked me big time. I thought, wow, you know, in Australia right now, my family sits in the middle class And we have a lot of middle-class friends and upper-middle-class, and they're not very liquid in terms of their assets, their money stuck in assets. And so they can't just be super liberal about traveling and going on holidays and going around the world. But I saw all these Chinese going around the world and traveling China constantly and doing all kinds of crazy things and awesome things and fun things and, you know, buying things for the kids. And this is not really happening that way at all in Australia. And what you see in the USA and Canada on platforms like Twitter and TikTok, you can see people are struggling. They're doing 2-3 jobs and struggling to really get by. So it's just not the case in terms of what I'm seeing here in the middle class anyway.
0: Well, I'm really happy that you came and that you had this wonderful experience. I wish this could be for millions of other people too. I wish we could take, you know, your couple months of experience and just download that to so many people in the West who have misconceptions about China. My first video seeing you was a couple years ago. And you were in your Shaoqiu, for people who don't know, that means the community, you know, the group of buildings where people live. And you were talking about how packages just get left out. And then people, when they're ready, they come and find the ones that belong to them. But you pointed out that it's amazing that no one steals them. Could you tell us about that? Is this real? Does this happen? Does anyone ever steal your packages? And what do you think this means about Chinese society?
1: I could say from my experience, and you would have experienced it yourself, is that China is a very trust-oriented society. So people really do the right thing by others because they want others to do the right thing by them also. Regarding packages specifically, I don't know what it is. I don't know what it is about culture being ingrained in people, but there's just not theft. They just don't do it. The Chinese, where in the Western world, it happens all the time. And you especially see it in the youth in Australia right now. People are just, these kids are just too autonomous. They got no responsibility and they got no one holding them accountable. But here in the Shaoqiu, in the apartment complexes, sometimes they're outside by the street, these package pickup locations. And that's shocked me even more than being inside a, you know, gated community area, which is already amazing.

0: amazing in and of itself, but I've seen some out by the street and no one steals anything there either. So it's just a cultural thing. People want to do the right thing. We've had maybe someone take ours by accident and they've returned it. And we've also accidentally picked up a couple of piles of that belong to somebody else. And again, we've returned that as well. So it's just a trust system. We want to do the right thing by each other.
1: You know, the same thing's happened to me. I've taken the wrong package, brought it up. My wife has opened it and said, this isn't ours. I just bring it back. I didn't even call the people. I just put it back down there open. Like, presumably the person found it and is like, why did someone open my package? But we did return it. I want to talk about 1, 2, 3, 4, 5. I'm going to leave it open. What is that?
0: Yeah. So 1, 2, 3, 4, 5. This was really shocking to me. Like every now and then my wife will bring something up to me. Maybe she'll show me a video or show me some concept or try and explain something to me. And I'll just sit there and go, what? There's no way that's a thing. She said, it's basically a city hotline that you call. It's 1, 2, 3, 4, 5. You can call 24 hours a day, 7 days a week, anytime in your city, in China, and report something, give feedback or tell them about a danger or just get information about your city or something you're curious about. So, for example, my wife told me about it and said, if you find something dangerous, see if you can report it. And so that was in the back of my mind. And I went for a walk one morning and then I stepped on a manhole and it was like it just really looked like it needed to be replaced ASAP. And as a dad, I immediately think, oh, imagine if my son stepped on it while a scooter was going over it or something like that. And he might get his leg stuck in it, or worse, if it gets worse, someone could fall into it. You know, my wife told me about that. So I called them and I got the camera out. I thought, hey, this is like a little experiment. Let's see what happens. Called them and I said, oh, ni hui shuo yin wen ma. I was like, do you speak English? Because I was like, dang it, my Chinese sucks so bad. And they were like, okay, one moment. So I could tell they said, wait a moment, dang isha. And they got an English speaker on the phone. Again, that was even more shocking. Like, hang on a minute, there's actually an English speaker on their team.

0: in need. So
1: something from my own experience has been my experience with the visa department and police officers here is that was a big shocker for me again, is because they're so freaking friendly. Yeah. They're so lovely.

0: literally the North Pole, but it's in China. It's just an amazing kind of place.
1: Yeah, they're the biggest manufacturer of Christmas decorations. I forgot to mention.
0: Yeah, you know, I went to Jingdezhen, which is a place in China, and I learned that this is the place where all major Chinese porcelain comes from. And I've always wanted to go back to Jingdezhen again with empty suitcases, right? So I could buy all of this porcelain really cheap. The same thing is true of Yiwu. If you just want to fill your house with a bunch of junk, like, it's a great place to go because everything costs nothing. I mean, most people are ordering 10,000 of something, but if you order one, it's probably okay. Okay. You have repeatedly said, and you started the conversation with this actually today, that things are simply better and cheaper in China. You know, I think this is, I don't know what it's like in Australia, but in America, inflation is insane right now and people can't afford anything.
2: Yes.
0: You know, concerts are actually being canceled. Major musical concerts are just being canceled because no one can afford tickets to these concerts. So from your daily life as an expat in China, what does that mean that things are affordable? What does that mean to you as a consumer?
1: Yeah, well, the best example that I can give is the rent that you pay for an apartment. So it's different in every area. It's a little strange with the way that it works in regards to property. So maybe not too dissimilar to the Western world. In the middle, if you want to be right in the middle, it's the most expensive and it's going to be probably the oldest kind of apartments that you can find, especially in Chengdu. If you go out a bit, 30, 40 minutes in any direction, you're going to find new apartments and they're going to be cheap and they're amazing and huge. So when we first got here, that's the biggest thing that blew my mind was I was paying 4,200 RMB, which is probably 800 or 900 Australian dollars a month, where I would in Australia be paying 10,000 RMB. So 2.5 times more for rent, but get brand new product here. And when I say product, I mean homes. So that's the biggest thing. So if you know, rent in Australia represents 50% of your income that you have to spend every month, you know, what if it's 20%? You know, we're talking about affordability that's 4 and 5 times better overall. And then you have this disposable income that it's hard to experience in the Western world because we have a high tax rate in Australia as well. We have huge tax on everything as well as your income. So you're kind of disincentivized to like be hardworking and really push hard in the Western world at the moment. People are feeling really unmotivated, really discouraged. Where if you can come and see a city or a country like this, and all of a sudden you feel, hey, I feel really genuinely rewarded for my work here. You know, you feel just happy about life in general. So not only that, but you've got like, let's say a meal. So say, for example, the typical meal in Australia, this is 3 years ago. I've been living in China for 3 years now. Say I paid 20 Australian dollars and $5 for a drink. Right? That's 25 Australian dollars, which is about 120 RMB. Here in China, I wouldn't pay more than, say, 25 RMB. So we're talking about 5 times less for food as well when you go out. So that's the biggest thing is like food and rent. It's just another planet.
0: I have a friend. His name is Kenny. He's an influencer on Xiaohongshu also. I think he's also on TikTok. His name is, his online name is Kenny Wow. He lives in a fifth tier city north of here and out north of where I am in Beijing. And he talks about the fact that he goes out 3 meals a day, every day, 7 days a week, because he doesn't like to cook. He doesn't want to cook and he doesn't have to. And he's, you know, what he pays in a day is like 50 RMB a day to eat all 3 meals out. That's like $8-$9. So this guy spends, I don't know, you know, $70 a week eating every single meal out. And, you know, in the United States, I just went back this year, $70 is like 4 or 5 people going out once. So it's really dramatic. It's really amazing how affordable. Okay, I want to talk specifically about how you feel about how China is being misrepresented. You kind of already touched on this, but you've spoken about Western mainstream or legacy media, you know, lies, deception, propaganda. I don't always know if it's propaganda. It's hard to tell what it really is. Is it just that they misunderstand China? Is it deliberate? I don't know. What's your feeling and what do you think is being told that is inaccurate about China that you might want to correct?
1: Well, a perfect example.

0: Example is Brett Baier from Fox News, and I recently made a video about him and what he said recently, and that's got 30,000 likes on Douyin here and about 10,000 likes on Facebook. So people are resonating deeply with what I'm saying and his misrepresentation of a whole people group in China. I wonder, is it the environment they're constantly in brainwashing them and they feel justified? This really is upsetting because you see a guy like that come over here representing Fox News Network and he gets walks in the street. I'm sure you've seen it. And he was in the middle of traffic, like on the road. Like,
1: yeah, I saw
0: mate,
1: it.
0: What are you doing? You're going to cause an accident and you're certainly upsetting a lot of people because you're in the road. And then on top of that, so confidently spouting this bunch of baloney, these lies about China, saying, you know, it's Big Brother, look at the CCTV cameras. And he said, people don't jaywalk because they'll be immediately fined and it'll be sucked out of their WeChat bank account. Like there were so many levels of, bro, you're so far off reality. It's not even funny. Like the fact that I had no shame is very concerning to me. So I don't think they're doing it out of, I know the truth and I'm going to lie on purpose. I genuinely think they're brainwashed deeply for a long time in the same way I was, but I wouldn't have the confidence to come here and lie about a whole people group and publicly, dude, you're on the air, bro. Like you're on Fox News. So, that's a perfect example of media spinning things because they believe it's true because their bosses said so.
1: Well, you know what? The same guy. Because I was watching him, everyone was watching him, and who were expats in China were watching this guy, like, we're trying to report on China. He has no idea what he's talking about or making it up. I don't know. When he went to talk to the robot, he said, this is China's first ever robot, you know, that runs I was like, no, it's not. I've seen these for years. What are you talking about? There's so many different models of those. And he talks into a microphone. I've actually never seen one that needed a microphone. I've just talked to them. They're not super common, but you see them in like airports or mega malls and stuff where they have special kiosks where there's a robot manning a station. It's kind of rare, but it's been around for a while. But he made it seem like this is, you know, China's first model, and like he was so lucky to be a reporter reporting on this thing, and it was just so ridiculous, like the way that he made it out. It's like, I don't know, like he was trying to pretend that he had discovered this robot or something. It was just so weird. The way that Fox News looks at China is, I don't know, it doesn't make sense at all. Like that, I think they're just, you know, making stuff up as they go. Mm-hmm. Just like, oh, you know what would sound interesting? Let's just say this. Mm-hmm. You know, mm-hmm. That's not what reporting is supposed to be. Reporting mm-hmm. is supposed to be telling people factual information about stuff. Mm-hmm.
0: That's right.
1: It's just nuts. Mm-hmm. It's just nuts.
0: I think they know their demographic. And I think they know that their people group that listen to them regularly are people that literally do not do any research on their own. They don't generally think critically outside the box. And I know some people like that. I'm related to some. And it's taken me, and I love them very much. But what I do is I slowly help them to see my own videos because that's the best evidence of reality. And then I invite them to come and see it for yourself. Come and see it for yourself, China itself. And let me guide you and explain to you what you're seeing is not through the lens of your old filter system of the propaganda you've heard, but hear it from a localized Westerner like me, and let me explain what you're actually seeing. So, for example, you see a robot. This is not one of a kind sort of stuff. So he's obviously doing things to be salacious and make it sound so much more exciting than it really is.
1: Oh, I think that's what actually a lot of Western media is doing. It's just what would get clicks, and they don't actually care about whether or not that's accurate or not, because they think, who's going to spot check me? You know, like very few Westerners get to the opportunity to come to China, which is why I like the fact that in your bio, it says the real China, you know, because there seem to be a lot of different Chinas. There's so many different Chinas. There's like Western China where like the sky is perpetually gray mm-hmm. and like, I don't know, maybe the sky is black. Mm-hmm. Trees don't have leaves on them. Mm-hmm. You know, we live in a black and white world where everyone is on camera all the time. Hey, you know, I want to talk about the social credit score for a second.
0: Mm-hmm.
1: This is one that comes up in the West where they just like, this is what I've heard. I've heard people say, if you jaywalk or, you know, whatever, mm-hmm. I don't know, whatever crime they've imagined, then when you, by the time you get home, your automatic door lock will lock you out because it knows who you are, where you live, or in your bank. I've also heard your bank account gets frozen if you do some kind of things, like mm-hmm. you post the wrong thing on social media, mm-hmm. suddenly you can't access your own bank account. Mm-hmm. Is this true? Does this happen?
0: No. Rubbish, garbage. And that's been, you know, everyone I've ever spoken to in my experiences of seeing people constantly jaywalk all day long in Chengdu. And I've jaywalked. And I jaywalked yesterday accidentally while I was making a video about jaywalking. So, you know, it's funny. Even Dr. Jordan Peterson did this, you know, this podcast, and he was saying, you know, it's already happening now. I hope people push back on it in the US when it finally gets here. But, you know, when people jaywalk in China, blah, blah, blah, and he rattled on. And he said seven things, and all seven things were totally bogus, totally false. And I thought, dude, like, I respect you. You're a bit of a hero, like, to a lot of people in the West. Like, I love the guy in a sense of, like, I really respect him very deeply, but he gets his facts so wrong, it's not even funny. And social credit score is one of those things that they get wrong time and time again. It's a financial credit history and a criminal history. And it's also, that's what it is. So it's exactly the same as the Western world. So there's no difference there whatsoever. The problem is that the Chinese to English translation is social trustworthiness score. So it sounds like a social credit score, like it sounds evil or something like that, where it's not. It's just those two things. It's credit history and criminal history. So it's exactly the same and no different to the Western world. I also start to see, you know, a bit of a trend, a pattern, especially Western social media, is it's very narcissistic. So they're always pointing at other people whilst they do it themselves. And that's the sign of a true deceiver is don't look at me and what I'm planning and plotting and doing. Look at China, China, China, China. So China's not actually doing it. They're actually very pro people in China. And that was overall the biggest revelation for me here in China is, dude, every part of society in China is pro people. Meanwhile, we think we're pro people in the Western world. Actually, in a lot of regards, the Western world is becoming profit-driven and greed-driven and anti-human. And you can see that even in the way AI is developing right now. In China, it's for people. It's actually boosting jobs. It's actually creating more opportunities for people. So the AI is enabling people to speed up the admin so that people can get to work. Meanwhile, in the Western world, it's taking jobs. And I believe there's a new policy in China where you're not allowed to replace AI.

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1: We talked about this already, calling 12345, but I want to talk about, because I did see this video, the sidewalk in Chengdu. You found an area that looked dangerous, where there were like actual literally sharp objects on the corner of dilapidated parts of the infrastructure. What did you complain about? What happened? How long did it take?
2: Okay, so that was just outside my Shaoqiu here in Chengdu. So what I found was, especially there was an area where kids would slide down this, I don't know what you call it. Maybe it was a piece of like artwork or something at some stage to beautify the area. It's become old and it became broken and quite dangerous looking. And as soon as I saw it, I thought, oh, I'll have to call 12345 and tell them about it. So I called them. It was early in the morning. I only had time early in the morning. So I got up about 6:30. I went outside. It was about 7 in the morning from memory. And I called the local government, the Chenghua government here in Chengdu, which is the city hotline again, 12345. And I told them, hey, there's a couple of areas. There's some kind of roof panels falling down from these objects. And this area is really dangerous for the kids. And there's some sharp areas. And there's some rubbish here too. Can we get some bins? So I think it was over the weekend and this was going into a holiday. So they were slowed down by the fact that, dude, you've called us like right on the doorstop of right on the edge of a holiday. And but they had over 2 or 3 days fixed up pretty much everything. And then a week or two later, they installed bins and they made sure there was like rubber, like safety things on the metal as well. So 3 days to fix half, and then another week or two later, they fixed the rest of it as well. So that too was really cool just to see my local area improve as well. And they designated a scooter area and they just made it feel safer too. And overall, it just feels a lot cleaner there when you walk through. So instead of feeling like, hey, like a lot of Chengdu is beautiful, what about my local area too? And so I don't want to just make the videos just for safety, but if it's safety and we can beautify our own local area, would be great too. So I did that. Again, that was impressive.
1: You know, I almost wish there was something dilapidated near my home, but actually when I'm thinking as you're speaking about my local area and there's nothing that needs to be fixed. So I'm going to have to go further abroad to find something if I want to make a video like yours someday. You filmed in Chengdu, Shenzhen, and Yiwu. What differences in daily vibe and development have you noticed across these cities as a long-term resident?
2: Chengdu, Yiwu, Shenzhen. Shenzhen's interesting. I'd like everyone to understand, first of all, like we were talking about before, what is the real China? There's so many different types. Or you know, what are we seeing? Everyone's showing a different kind. So you can show the tech-only China, and you can get stuck in a bubble of just high-tech. Everything's high-tech and everything's brand new. Yeah. But then there's actually an older China still here as well. And that's perhaps the older generation live in those older neighborhoods, for example. So each city is going to have an older suburbs or set of suburbs, and then they're going to have the more high-tech, brand-new area as well. So Shenzhen, we stayed with friends in a little bit further northeast, and then I spent about 45 minutes, 50 minutes in a taxi to go all the way down southwest to see. It was a Mixi mall. I love Mixi because we have a Mixi near us here. And this is not an endorsement, but it's just a nice shopping mall brand. And man, oh man, it was so mind-blowing how luxe shopping malls can be in Shenzhen. And then I went and ordered a drone milk tea, and it comes out of the sky. You know, it's just freaking crazy. And then Yiwu was very different, my experience of Yiwu, because I was staying so close to the wholesale market there. So there were a lot of foreigners, a lot of people from the Middle East, for example, in that area to buy wholesale. So my experience of Yiwu was very different. That area was very foreign-centric. But if you go further

0: south, there's this beautiful mall area and like everything looks really great. But I didn't love the area of Iwu that I was staying where the foreigners were. It needs some work. I should do a series of 1, 2, 3, 4, 5 videos there and see it improve. I love Iwu, generally speaking. I know that the local government, the city would be very responsive. I just didn't have time to make videos there. Chengdu, again, I know the most about Chengdu, but 3 years here, my map, my nav system says I've only explored 20.1% of all of Chengdu. So even if you're here for years and years, you can't really get your mind around a whole city, because in Australia, we have 25, 26 million population. This city alone in Chengdu has 25, 26 million people. So we're talking about like a whole nation in one city. And it's not super densely populated, overcrowded, what you hear in Western social media. It's dispersed over a very large area. And obviously, most of us are in apartment complexes, but there are also homes as well, 1, 2, 3, and 4 story mm-hmm. homes. So the difference is I haven't seen a lot of Iwu. Shenzhen is extremely high tech, very impressive if you do some exploring. And Chengdu is just a laid back city, and it's very beautiful and lots to see here because it's just gigantic.
1: It is gigantic. I've only been there once. Mm-hmm. I rushed around as much as I could in the 3 days that I was there, and mm-hmm. I didn't see anything mm-hmm. because it's just gigantic. Like mm-hmm. all the cities in China are mm-hmm. really gigantic. Mm-hmm. We're running out of time. I don't have a time. I only can ask 2 or 3 more questions. Mm-hmm. I want to talk about, you had a fishbone mm-hmm. removed in a Chinese hospital in just 30 minutes for 300 RMB. I think this is important. I don't know what it's like in Australia. I've mm-hmm. got to assume that whatever medical system you have in Australia, it's better than the United States, because mm-hmm. in the United States, we have basically maybe one of the worst medical systems for a wealthy country ever in the world. Mm-hmm. So, mm-hmm. you know, what was your experience in the Chinese hospital? How does that compare to your understanding of what, you know, medical care is like in Australia?
0: Mm. It's just night and day. It's black and white. The difference is so opposite. So we had just moved from Australia, and we had a couple of scenarios where we had to take the kids to the emergency department in the hospital in Brisbane, Australia. And you'd expect, okay, emergency has to be fast, right? Even as a kid, when I was like 10 and I broke a bone in my hand, still you wait 6, 7 hours. And I mean, even if you get there at 12 midnight, you're still there till 7 in the morning. It's just crazy. That was probably better than it is now. Nowadays, so recently, a couple of years back, my son fell off his bike and hit his head. My wife took him to the hospital, and she was there 4 or 5 hours and not even seen by a doctor at all. There was another example of a friend of ours who was sitting in the ER with blood dripping out of her head, down her face and down her chin. And she was there 8 or 9 hours and still not seen. She just went home. The blood dried on her head. So,
1: wow.
0: So you're not even really seen in the emergency room. I've heard so many stories of people paying through the nose, which is just ridiculous sums of money in especially the US right now. There was one guy who had a premature baby. The baby was born at 22 weeks, and they paid a total of $1.8 million to see that baby through that period in the what's it called, the NICU. So it's in a incubation machine. So we're talking about stupid amounts of money that you have to spend in the Western world to get treated, to get sorted out. And we've had a baby here in China as well, and it was a far better experience. Hand on heart, it was a much better experience than in my own hometown, Brisbane, Australia, which has great, you know, hospitals, but it's just the service isn't there. The cost you spend is just ridiculous. And here, we just had such a great experience, really wonderful nurses, very highly competent, professional people here. Even the obstetrician gynecologist, when we sit down and we talk about the birthing process and the baby and how it's going in the belly, man, I'm a question asker. I love to sit there and learn and like understand the risks and everything. So we would sit together for an hour with this obstetrician gynecologist. He wouldn't rush me out the door. I'd be rushed out the door in Australia after 15 minutes. This woman, you know, again, I respect and I admire them for their profession, but their service is just not there. She'd rush me out the door. You can tell she's had too many coffees that morning. Like, quickly, quickly, quickly, stop asking questions. Hop out of here, you know, pay me my money. So it's just night and day. That particular experience, I got a fishbone stuck in my throat. We went to the local hospital and I think I was in the wrong area. I ended up in a pediatric area. So like I'm in the wrong area, but she said, just don't worry, come in. What's wrong? And I said, you know, I think I got a fishbone stuck in my throat. And she was like, yep, no problem. Dude, she was speaking English again, mind blown. Like, how do I just keep getting these English speaking amazing people? She took me a few doors down to get an endoscopy, like put a camera down my throat. And I'm like, ah, and she stuck it through my nose. So I was a bit shocked. That wasn't very pleasant, but it was quick. It was quick. And, you know, like it was a bit uncomfortable down my nose. I think it was like 30 or 40 minutes I was there in total and 300 RMB. And they were like, we checked it. There's nothing there. It must have been, you know, a scratch from a previous bone. Maybe it's gone down. Don't be alarmed, basically. And we went all the way to the base of the stomach. You know, there's nothing there. So don't be alarmed. Don't freak out. If you have any other issues, you can call us. And she let me film as well, which is another thing. Like in the US or Australia, there's no way they'd let you film. I asked consent. I said, is it all right if I... She goes, yeah, sure, sure, no problem. So there's so many things about that experience, like super fast, super affordable, super professional, speaks English, and let me film, no problem.
1: Wow, that's just an amazing story. Also, I never want to have a fishbone incident because I don't want something stuck in my nose. That sounds terrifying, honestly. Camera, okay, okay. We don't have a lot of time, but I want to ask you, okay, firstly, I want to admit, you know, I learned about your trying to become Chinese. I know a lot of people were like drinking hot water.
0: Mm-hmm.
1: I must be the most stubborn Westerner ever because, yes, I've adapted to no shoes in the house and I have slippers and stuff, but I drink cold water and I have ice. My wife hates me for it. The lectures have not ended in 14 years that I should be drinking hot water. But why don't you tell me, what does it mean? How have you adapted to Chinese culture?
0: Okay. In some regards, I have. In some regards, I haven't, like you, right? So, you know, I'll still have some habits that are very Western. I think that trend of becoming Chinese is like it's a psychological thing. I think people are pretty desperate to like disassociate from being Western or something. They're fed up. I think it's their way of like revolting. Like we're sick of it. We just want to embrace another culture who we feel care a lot more for us. For example, the TikTok refugee situation, everyone flocked to Red Note and they found that, oh my goodness, we love these friendly Chinese, number one. And number two is like what they do is super cool and we can adapt and like become healthier by doing like warm water or there might be some other examples of like having a lot less sugar. There's been some examples in my own diet that I've changed. I don't drink hot water. I drink like room temperature water now, which is my way of adapting to becoming a little more like healthy. And I have a Chinese wife, so she teaches me the Chinese ways. I do wear like indoor shoes. I leave my dirty shoes at the front door. Like when you learn like the reason behind why the Chinese do these things, it's because of, you know, a lot of wisdom and experience and something that we need to adapt and actually learn and implement it in our own life because it's actually just wisdom. Your question was, how have I become more adapted to the Chinese way.
1: In what ways, since coming here, have you changed? You mentioned the water temperature change and wearing slippers. You're right. Becoming Chinese, China maxing, right? Mm-hmm. Has become like a real big trend in the West. Yeah. I mean, you know, you've been here for a while. Are there other habits that you've picked up that you feel that you wouldn't have picked up back home?
0: I have to really think about it. Some habits I've picked up that I wouldn't have. I think... probably it's been really good for me in terms of like understanding other cultures and being more humble. I think that's probably the one I admire the most in myself that's grown over time. Not that I'm proud of my humility because that's like a juxtaposition, but like, but like it's a lot easier to be just more level-headed and like down to earth, I think, in China. And that's the thing I'm most happy about in my own personality is because, you know, you meet very successful Chinese people and they just don't have this airy arrogance to them. At least the ones I've met have been very humble, down to earth, you know, make time to spend with you. They're patient with you. They ask you questions. They're genuinely interested in you. They're not rushed to move on from you. The way that you feel maybe in the Western world with a successful person is always in a hurry. Just get out of my hair. Like, you're not important. I'm this millionaire or whatever. Like, I don't want to spend time with you. But in China, they're just really genuine. And so I've become more like that, I think.
1: Yeah, that's a really good point. People charge money in the West to have like these conferences with successful people. In China, if you run into someone who's a PhD and you just say, hey, you want to chat? They're like, yes. You know, that is a really interesting point. We are out of time. Where can we find you on social media? Where do you want people to find you on social media?
0: Sure. Yeah. So you can find me like on just about every Western social media under my full name, Andre Longanu, or Andre in China is my other one. And to make things even more complex, in China is Laoliang Zai Zhongguo. So that's the three places you can find me.
1: Wonderful. Thank you so much for your time, Andre.
0: Thank you, Jason. I really appreciate you having me. I'm honored. Thank you.

0: 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Hear the difference.
1: Now the news. I'm Wen Jie. Chinese President Xi Jinping has called on BRICS countries to stand on the right side of history and play a pioneering role in maintaining peace and stability. In a keynote speech at the BRICS summit in New Delhi, President Xi called on member countries to help steer the international order toward greater justice and equity, and work together to build a community with a shared future for humanity. The Chinese leader outlined four areas where BRICS countries should take the lead. He called on the member states to pioneer innovative development by strengthening cooperation in artificial intelligence and promoting openness, cooperation, and shared benefits. President Xi urged BRICS countries to uphold a common, cooperative, and sustainable vision of security. He also called on BRICS countries to promote mutual learning among civilizations, deepen cooperation in culture, tourism, and education, and strengthen youth exchanges and people-to-people ties. President Xi said BRICS nations should help build a more just and equitable global governance system. Leaders attending the summit adopted a joint declaration, reiterating their commitment to inclusive global governance and strengthening multilateralism. President Xi also met with the Indian Prime Minister Narendra Modi on the sidelines of the BRICS summit. The leaders agreed that China and India should be partners. President Xi called on the two sides to keep in mind the future of humanity and the well-being of the people, work together to promote the high-quality development of greater BRICS cooperation, and contribute more positive energy to world peace, stability, development, and prosperity. Prime Minister Modi said his country is willing to be a partner rather than a rival to China. He said the two countries should work together to safeguard peace and tranquility in the border areas. Iranian officials say Tehran has agreed on the details of new entry and exit routes for the Strait of Hormuz with Oman. A source close to Iran's negotiating team said all of the Gulf's entry route and a portion of the exit are within Iranian territorial waters. The source said the understanding does not mean the Strait of Hormuz will be opened, adding that Iran has seven conditions for reopening the waterway and has conveyed them to the United States. Iranian President Masoud Pezeshkian says the Iranian people will not surrender to U.S. economic pressure. Pezeshkian accuses Washington of trying to force Iran to capitulate by worsening livelihood problems and restricting access to facilities. Iraqi Prime Minister Ali al-Zaidi has dismissed the commander of military operations in Mason province after authorities confirmed attacks on Saudi Arabia were launched from the area. The Prime Minister has also ordered an investigation into the Mason Operations Command. The move follows Saudi Arabia's report that several drones launched from Iraq targeted its east-west pipeline, causing injuries and damage. The Houthi group has seized

0: east Yemen's entire western coast as it pushes the offensive beyond the strategic Bab el-Mandeb Strait and forces the government forces to retreat. The Houthis took control of the strategically important Mayon Island on Friday. The World Meteorological Organization says Earth experienced its hottest August on record. The Northern Hemisphere had its warmest summer, while the Southern Hemisphere saw a near-record warm winter. The Arctic and Antarctic had below-average sea ice coverage. Chinese short film The Pigeon Ring has won the top award of the immersive section at the Venice International Film Festival. The 35-minute work is presented through virtual reality and immersive installations. It beat 29 other works for the Venice Immersive Grand Prize. China has secured its second straight victory in the men's basketball tournament at the 2026 Aichi Nagoya Asian Games, routing Bahrain 105-59 on Saturday. China will play its final group stage match against the Philippines on Monday. And that's the news. I'm Wen Jie.
1: 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This is China-Africa Talk.
2: Air travel within Africa is still expensive and often inconvenient, posing challenges for both travelers and airlines. Even as the aviation sector becomes an increasingly important driver of the continent's economy, African carriers continue to struggle with obstacles that hinder their growth. Welcome to China-Africa Talk. I'm Gao Junya. So why do flights between African countries remain so costly? And what's preventing the industry from reaching its full potential? My colleagues Jerry O'Willy, Douglas Okwach, and Zawadi Mudibo take a closer look at the challenges and the solutions needed to help African aviation soar.
3: I'm just going to start with you, Douglas. You are dispatching a team to Nigeria. Of course, you are also very well traveled across Africa and even beyond the continent. I just wanted to give us, as we even begin, a comparison of air travel around Africa and outside the continent.
4: Yeah, thank you, Jerry. Very interesting question, that comparison. I don't know whether it's possible to make a real comparison because connectivity within Africa is not the same as Africa connecting with the outside world. African countries connecting amongst themselves is a big challenge. It has got to do with many issues. But before I go into those issues, one of the things that happens, because this team originates from Nairobi, which is in East Africa, and Nigeria is in West Africa, that makes the travel even more complicated. It gets worse if it is North Africa. So sometimes it is likely that if you want to go to West Africa, you could end up either in the Middle East or in Europe before you connect to either North Africa or West Africa. Occasionally, if you are lucky enough, you could get a direct flight to Lagos or to one of those West African capitals, but that is very rare. The only airlines that do that are supposed to be local national airlines. So there's really no comparison. However, when you are traveling abroad from Africa, it's much easier, depending again on which airlines you use. For example, if you are traveling Nairobi Heathrow and you board KQ, you are likely to go direct to Heathrow. However, if you use the Middle Eastern airlines like Qatar or Emirates or Etihad, you are likely to end up either in Dubai, in Doha, before you connect to the European capitals. So that is how complex it is. Now, if also you are traveling using Ethiopian Airlines and you want to go to a European destination or a West African destination and you are originating from Nairobi, you are likely to first of all end up in Addis before you connect to either West Africa or North Africa. So that's how complicated it is.
3: That sounds really complicated. And I think that complexity of airlines and their routes within Africa and even beyond could, in a way, I suspect, also lead to the kind of costs that we see are associated with flying around Africa. Zawadi, from your perspective, and of course looking at the business angles, what would you say then this is down to?
5: Thank you, Jerry. Why it's close to 50% more expensive? I mean, there are three reasons, in my view, three key reasons, possibly four. One of them is that the African Airlines Association has raised concerns severally about. There is no common policy in terms of the air navigation services across Africa. The other issue is the issue around taxes, which do play a very pivotal role in making the cost of flights to and within Africa to be out of reach of many travelers. And then you have issues around the supply chain pressures. So we are looking at an International Air Transport Association, or IATA report, which suggests that aircrafts in Africa are really on average 5 years or more older than the global average. Now what this means is for an older aircraft, then you consume more fuel and require more frequent maintenance. Parts sourcing is also costly for older aircrafts, and this is subject to long times of, you know, lead times, reducing what you call the utilization and increasing downtime. And then also the issues around airport levies. These are such as the landing levies, noise pollution, parking. We have what we call the common user terminal equipment, the jetway charge, the passenger bus. Every time you get into an airport and you have to be, you know, moved to your checkout zone. So these are just some of the issues. And then we talked about just about four or five countries that allow for free visa travel within the continent. So first of all, I think what we need to understand is what is visa openness. This is really what I would say the extent to which, in the case of Africa, African countries are open to visitors from other African economies. And then secondly, you look at issues around visa-free access. Countries that I think do currently allow that are Seychelles, Mozambique, Rwanda, Comoros, and Madagascar. So these are five countries only. Visas represent a very high cost in terms of the money per individual or institution that you need to pay to get approval or to get that green light to be able to travel. There's also the issue about the time you take or whenever you're applying for those visas. And then there's also the other complication around the ability for these countries to be open to travel, to tourism. If you have visa restrictions, then it means you're also limiting how frequently and how many people you can have within your country at a time.
3: Zawadi, just take us through this. I'm going to, you know, pick your brain a lot on this topic. I want you to put some perspective to us. Even as you do that, with all these limitations that the African airlines have, of course, I want to just take that into considerations as well. The vulnerabilities that African airlines have in terms of the operations that they have on the continent and even beyond. How can we get to solve that then?
5: You know, for airlines to be profitable, they need to be able to fly frequently. Just take the common example of public service vehicles in any African city. They are cheaper than ride-hailing apps if you want to use the Ubers and Bolts of this world. It's cheaper, and the reason is their volumes. So you have a 50-seater bus carrying people in a direction and you're paying them, they are paying as little as $1 for a trip in one direction, and they have several trips across the day, and then it makes economic sense at the end of the month to run that bus service. On the other side, the issues around the airline and what makes it very difficult for African airlines is most institutions, or, you know, institutions that govern air travel and governments within the continent, tend to overtax air services, assuming that when you overtax or when you tax, then you're making money. But then it makes it prohibitive for those who want to fly, particularly domestic flights. For example, if I can take a ride from Johannesburg to Cape Town, I could take maybe a whole day or 12 hours to do a drive, but it's scenic, it's enjoyable, and I will spend less than I will need to if I have to fly. So these are the things that most air services operators do not put in place. And then there's also the issue around, and maybe this is where we need to speak a little bit about the single African air transport market, the SAATM, which is part of what is called the African Union Agenda 2063. You know, the aspiration is to have connectivity through a single liberalized air transport market across Africa. But then every jurisdiction, and that means every state or every country, has its own requirements. So you have to pay. I talked about at the beginning, I talked about what is called the common policy in terms of the air navigation services. So you'll find that different countries will charge differently for those air traffic control services, communication, navigation, surveillance, and aeronautical information services. This is supposed to be standardized. If I'm paying, let's just give a figure of $100 flying into the Kenyan airspace, why should I pay $300 if I'm flying into the DR Congo airspace? These are the things that make travel across Africa very expensive. So unless the levies are harmonized and brought to the very minimum, then it's going to be very difficult for any of these, you know, services to be meaningful. And then if you look at in 2018, which is when the single air transport market was unveiled, at least 38 African countries participated, and that represented around 89% of intra-Africa air travel. But of course, the downside is, as we speak, only 23 out of the 54 African Union member states have signed a memorandum to implement or to remove any bilateral air services agreement restrictions which are not in compliance with the Yamoussoukro Declaration. So this is where the problem lies, that you have a policy that you need to get traction around, you need to, you know, lobby the whole continent to agree to. They will agree, but they will not implement, so it will not be ratified. And unless it is ratified, then it's almost impossible to have this come into fruition. We've talked about, for example, the Free African Market Access, the AFCFTA. You cannot have a free market access within the continent if you cannot travel freely. A couple of months and I think a year or so ago, Africa's richest man, Aliko Dangote, once said he requires over 34 visas to travel within the continent. And it's frustrating. That is a man who will sit down and say, okay, I want to invest in Kenya, I want to invest in Ethiopia. And then he has to go through days and weeks of visa applications and applying. That is lost opportunity, that's lost business, and that is lost money. So what really has to be addressed is the political will within the African continent. It is one thing to say we want a free market, and it is another to actually ratify the policies that you agree on.
3: And as you're putting it, so then, if I understand you correctly, this goes even beyond aviation, because if you're going to get connectivity, you're not looking for connectivity just for flights. There are also, of course, other things that are going to come into play. And if I can just probably just take some information from IATA, in a recent report that they released, I think, towards the end of 2025, they did mention that African airlines continue to operate in one of the most difficult environments. And some of the constraints that they were including in that report include low GDP per capita, which then limits demand and raises price sensitivity, and then you also have high operating costs that are in comparison to other airlines outside the continent. So you find that African airlines will pay up to more than 17% higher in terms of acquiring the fuel that they use. The taxes that, as you are mentioning there, the taxes are so high, on average 12 to 15% higher than other regions, and air navigation charges is also captured there. 10% more than other regions, if you're going to look at that comparison. And then there's also limited connectivity. The report captures that only 19% of intra-African routes have direct flights. And as you're mentioning at the beginning, Douglas, that means the chances of

0: to Nigeria from Nairobi, and we had to make two stops, one in Kigali, where I remember we did change an aircraft, and then the next stop was in Yaounde before we went to Abuja. And one of my colleagues as well here made an interesting trip because they're going to Cape Verde. And you mentioned sometimes you might even leave the continent. They actually left the continent. They had to go all the way to Lisbon before now finding another aircraft, another flight that now brought them back into the continent to Cape Verde. And in Lisbon, they actually spent more than 12 hours. And you can imagine how much that can inconvenience someone. And Zawadi puts it very, very interestingly. This is lost opportunity. If you're a business person, if you're someone who's coming here as a tourist, you look at this inconvenience and you might actually opt out of going through all this. But what is really interesting is, of course, these problems that you're mentioning here are well known. What is really stopping Africa from, you know, addressing this? Zawadi says political goodwill. Is it just political goodwill?
1: Yeah, thanks. This is very interesting because, first of all, when the African Union, which is the multilateral entity that runs African affairs, makes policy, who sits around the table? I'm really curious about that. Is it just the African Union Commission bureaucracy? Or is it African Union bureaucracy in concert together with the African political establishment, which is really the countries and their leaders? The issue here is, these policies we make, like common market for air travel or visa policies, if everybody is around the table, is stakeholder driven, everybody's input is in the policy document, why then do we still need political will? Why are African countries reluctant? If they were participants in the making of these policies, why are they reluctant to ratify and domesticate these policies so that we can move forward? Because we see that in all aspects of these African policies, the question of political will, whether it is payment of membership fees, when we want to fund the African Union itself, there are always challenges. That's a real concern, because I think if these policies are developed through a stakeholder-driven process, then there should be no problem African countries implementing them. So then that is an issue of real concern, which we need to look at as Africans. Secondly, I think investors are also reluctant to put their money in African airlines because of the risk factor. So then this really needs to be addressed. How do we make African carriers? How can we package them in ways that then attract investments? Because in this story of old fleets, companies that lease aircraft are reluctant to lease their aircraft to African carriers because of the risk factor. It's just the same as money. When we want to borrow money, we have these agencies that vet, many of them are international agencies that vet African countries before money is given to them. So the people who lease aircrafts are concerned about the African risks. Then therefore, we need to think about how do we package African airlines in ways that then can attract investments.
2: Yeah, let me just mention something about what Douglas has said. When you talk about poor air connectivity, you mentioned, and I think this is also according to IATA, that only 19% of African countries provide for direct flights. Now, what that really means is it makes it impossible for cargo to move quicker, or for businesses to be able to transact quickly, or even tourism to happen quickly. And that explains why a lot of exports from Africa are destined for the West. Africa will export most of its products to Europe and to America, to Asia, and everywhere else, except intra-Africa, because of these challenges. Because imagine if you're supposed to move a cargo to Morocco, and you need to have three stops before you get to Morocco. And then we talked about the taxes. And the issue about taxes goes beyond just the taxation that we mentioned. It's a good thing that the International Civil Aviation Organization does not require, or requires, that fuel, which represents about 25% of African airlines' operational costs, should not be taxed. However, we do have other specific charges. For example,

0: $27-$30 on the flight ticket. And this is very practical because earlier this year, a friend of mine flew from Nairobi to Accra and they paid about $500 to get to Accra. And then while they were in Accra, they thought, why don't we go for New Year's in Abidjan, which is just next door? Do you know how much that flight cost? $400. So a distance that you will fly for less than 1 hour costs you $400, while you've come 6 hours from Nairobi at $500. So that really tells you how expensive passenger transfers are. And these are charges that are now put on those air tickets. And that's why the best solution will be for regional carriers. Have carriers that come together to try and cover the region. There was an initiative just after COVID-19 by Kenya Airways and South African Airlines to form what was called the Pan-African Airlines. I'm not sure how far that went, but that is an example of how better African airlines can actually try to come together strategically and be able to beat the issues around cost and also the issues about connectivity.
1: From this discussion, I get the understanding now that population alone is not enough to translate into industry growth. And this is just with regard now to the African airlines. So what is this market not telling us and how can we then address it?
2: Yeah. First of all, I think how do we make air travel affordable? It's tied so much to economic growth because in a sense, some of the data show that when the GDP figures begin to look good, then this translates into disposable incomes for many ordinary Africans. Now, in order to buy an air ticket, you need disposable income. You must have some money in your pocket. So that's one. So for these figures, they may look good, you know, like 1.2 billion people, 1.3 billion people. But if there are 1.3 billion people, half of which are below below the UN, daily figure of about $100, then that disposable income isn't there. So I think it's really up to governments to create an environment where investments thrive, where investments prosper, where investments can create jobs. Then people do have disposable incomes. So I think that's one very important thing. And of course, we don't want also to look at Africa as a country. I think in some countries, this is already happening. But a lot more of Africa isn't on the same page. Of course, the idea of then being able to travel is also very important. But we still have these restrictions. The Schengen idea means just one visa for a very large region. Look at the East African region as it is today. We have not just the initial founders, Kenya, Uganda, and Tanzania, but we have Burundi, Rwanda, DR Congo, we have Somalia, we have South Sudan. This is a very big region that should even have its own airline. If we move away from the sentimental idea of a national carrier, we can now, I think, afford a regional carrier. But of course, we have these petty political undercurrents that continue to divide us, even as we seek to unite. So the idea that you can wake up in the morning in Nairobi and plan a meeting in Kigali in the afternoon freely is a very important thing. And that is the direction where now this whole idea of air travel makes sense. These things are possible in Africa with the necessary economic growth that puts money in people's pockets. With the necessary facilitation in terms of how open are our skies, how open are our borders, do we continue to erect barriers that on the one hand we aspire to be having open skies, a common market for air travel, but on the other hand we are erecting non-tariff barriers everywhere that then undermines some of these goals and ideas that we have. But I think every time you look at the African terrain, you keep seeing progress, which then, you know, keeps giving us, all of us, hope.
1: Of course, we see a lot of facilities coming up now across the continent. You see Ethiopia even coming up with a new airport that is going to be the biggest on the continent. We recently saw Angola launching a new airport. Of course, now they are gradually transferring all operations to the new airport. We also see Rwanda with its partnership with Qatar Airways. Do you think these are enough to begin sort of a revamp of aviation on the African continent, Zawadi?
0: This is a step in the right direction. Issues around offering premium services, offering very good service, attractive service, and you need facilities.

0: facilities for that. For example, if Kenya is trying to become a regional air hub, then it needs to modernize its airport. It needs to make sure there are no leakages on the roofs, on the baggage area, for example. It needs to make sure that there is good coordination from workers within the airport, and there's good security within the airport. All these are standards that are international standards. So there's already a standard that is set that everyone needs to aspire to. However, whether or not this is going to really translate into meaningful business really depends on very key issues, and in most times those issues have nothing to do with the aviation sector. And I'm tempted to look back at what the African Union once talked about, called the African Union Protocol on Free Movement of Persons. I'll just highlight what that is. It's a flagship project, still also under the Africa Union Agenda 2063, and it aims to remove restrictions on Africans and the ability to travel, work, and live on the African continent. And the aspiration is to make sure that there is right of entry, right of residence, and the right of establishment. So you can enter any jurisdiction, any country within the continent without much restriction. Now, what is surprising is the protocol, the initial focus or the right of entry relating to visa short stays. We only had Mali, Niger, Rwanda, and Sao Tome and Principe that had ratified the protocol, notwithstanding that 32 countries on the continent had signed it. So imagine you only have four countries that are ratifying a protocol that is supposed to revolutionize how people move and travel within the continent and even do business. And that falls short of the requirement that at least 15 ratifications are required for it to come to force. And that again is the issue about too much suspicion within the political leadership of Africa, for lack of a better word. Because if this is an initiative of the African Union, all member states are represented in those preliminary discussions. You've gone through all the issues until you've agreed this is a policy we are adopting. And then you stop at, you know, signing or ratifying it. Then what does that tell you? How do we then get to free or single air travel market for Africa, which will be cheaper? How do we get there if we cannot actualize the protocol on free movement of people?
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0: Some say Chinese is one of the most difficult languages in the world, and learning it is almost impossible.
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3: So I'm sort of tone deaf. I can't really hear them.
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1: the grammar.
5: 知吃思吃都还难
6: 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So much.
0: Only because you're not learning it in the right way.

0: away. Why not try Takeaway Chinese, where you can take some Chinese away and experience progress day by day. Takeaway Chinese, we will promise you a difference.
1: From north to south, east to west, people in China are chasing their dreams and leaving their mark. Want to know how they beat the odds and made a difference? Footprints brings you the true life stories of their journeys.
2: At a vocational skills training base of China's state grid in the coastal Jiangsu province, on a day in 2023, a group of electricians was undergoing training for live line work. Their coach is Zhang Dong, an expert electrician at the Huai'an power supply branch of the state grid. With over 20 years of experience in the field, Zhang Dong has made minimizing power outages as an ultimate service, his professional pursuit. During his career, he has achieved an impressive record of over 20,000 live line operations with zero errors. He has focused on live line work in the power distribution network and has even invented a clamp-type wire puller which can strip the insulation layer from 20 kilovolt insulated wires.
3: Live line work requires us to perform forward repairs, equipment replacements, and new equipment connections on high voltage lines without cutting off the power. The entire process must be done without interruption to the electricity supply. This work carries certain risks, and during the operations, our live line workers need to overcome their fear and possess good skills and rich experience.
2: But why does Zhang Dong pursue minimizing power outages as an ultimate service? What challenges and difficulties has he faced in this process? Zhang was born in 1976 into an electrician family in Huai'an City, Jiangsu Province in East China. In his childhood memories, his father always carried a large shoulder bag filled with various tools. Zhang recalls that his father was his role model as he grew up.
3: My father was very busy. Sometimes, even at night, if there was an electrical issue or a fault at the factory where he worked, he would have to go to fix it. Even in our neighborhood, if someone had a blown fuse, an electrical leak, or a broken appliance, they would call my dad to come and repair it. At that time, I found electricity to be mysterious, and my dad often carried an electrician's bag filled with tools, working like a special forces soldier.
2: Inspired by his father, Zhang Dong enrolled in a local technical school after graduating from middle school. In 1996, he graduated from the technical school, and the 20-year-old man happened to see that the local power supply company in his hometown was hiring. Having always wanted to work in the electricity industry, Zhang immediately signed up.
3: I submitted my resume with a let's give it a try attitude, and I ended up being accepted. However, since my major was not aligned with the job requirements, I was not assigned to a frontline operational department. Instead, I was placed in the security department.
2: From his perspective, while the work in the security department was important, it was quite different from the electrical work he aspired to do. Therefore, while performing his duties well, he sought out ways to become an electrician.
3: I felt that working in the electricity industry without relevant professional knowledge was not feasible. So I enrolled in a part-time correspondence course in electrical engineering. At that time, I had to attend classes in person several times a week, and the commute from my home to the correspondence school involved a lot of back and forth travel. I would take a long haul coach, which took about 6 hours. I made good use of the time on the coach to study, gradually

0: Gradually, I acquired some knowledge and learned various professional skills.
1: His commitment and hard work paid off. After 4 years of correspondence course study, Zhang Dong graduated with excellent exam results. And, as he wished, he was transferred by his company from the security to the power distribution department. On his new job, Zhang was responsible for the operation, inspection and maintenance of the power transmission and distribution system in Huai'an City. He eagerly threw himself into the new job.
0: In 2000, when I first joined the company's power distribution department, there was a lot of frontline work, and the emergency repair tasks were quite heavy. Since I was new to frontline work, I felt both excited and a bit anxious. But I also found the work very interesting, because I could truly engage in the maintenance of electrical equipment.
1: Less than a month into his new position, Zhang Dong faced his first challenge. One afternoon in July 2000, his department received a call for repairs. A distribution transformer had gone offline due to an old and poorly maintained switch, causing power outages in some nearby residents' homes. Since it was the hot summer season, the residents were very upset and demanded that power be restored as soon as possible.
0: The weather was hot and humid at that time, and the power outage meant that air conditioners and fans couldn't be used. Families with elderly people and children were particularly affected.
1: Zhang Dong and his colleagues rushed to the scene, and after a careful inspection, they discovered that in order to repair the distribution transformer, they would need to shut down other nearby power supply equipment, which would expand the area affected by the power outage. In the sweltering heat, the surrounding residents had differing opinions upon hearing this news. Those who were already experiencing a power outage urged the workers to hurry up and restore the power. But families that were not affected by the outage firmly opposed the repairs, fearing that their own power would be cut off as a result of the repairs. Faced with this dilemma, how would Zhang Dong and his colleagues make their decision?
0: The residents at the scene were arguing all along. We also considered whether it was possible to repair the faulty transformer without cutting off the power. However, with our technical capabilities at the time, it was simply not possible. So we had no choice but to shut off the power to carry out the repairs. We just hoped that we could fix the broken transformer as quickly as possible and restore power.
1: In the end, amidst the residents' disputes, Zhang and his colleagues shut down all the distribution transformers along the line for maintenance. Braving the hot weather, he and his fellow workers worked intensively for an hour and finally resolved the issue. For Zhang Dong, who was participating in emergency repair work for the first time, successfully resolving the issue should have been a rewarding experience. But faced with the residents' complaints, he felt a mixture of emotions.
0: To be honest, I felt quite uncomfortable. We did fix the problem, but during the repair process, the residents had to endure the high temperatures due to the power outage. At that moment, I thought about how we could handle similar emergency repairs in the future without cutting off power or minimizing outages, so as to better serve the residents.
1: Back at his office, his mind was still unsettled. He tried to explore ways to achieve his self-imposed goal.
0: In our city, there was no one who possessed the skills of lifeline repairs at the time. First, the operation was very difficult. Second, it carried certain risks. Even if I wanted to learn, there was no one to teach me. Later, our company launched a training program for lifeline work on distribution lines to improve employees' skills and to minimize

0: power outages during equipment maintenance. I immediately signed up, determined to master the skills of lifeline repairs.
1: In December 2000, at 24 years old, Zhang Dong, along with five colleagues, formed a lifeline work team and went to the city of Changzhou to learn lifeline operation techniques for distribution networks. More than 200 kilometers to the south of Huai'an, Changzhou is relatively more prosperous and advanced in economic and industrial development. When Zhang Dong first got involved in the world of lifeline operations, he realized that it was truly a job filled with both pressure and danger.
2: During
0: that training period,

0: is in Changzhou.
1: 我们一开始训练呢，都是从简单的开始干。
2: We started our own training with simple tasks, practicing on simulated lines. We developed detailed training plans. For example, on a certain day, we would train on how to achieve insulation shielding, and we would practice it repeatedly. Once we mastered the skill, we would move on to the next training plan. What was the benefit of this approach? It allowed us to break down a large training task into several smaller ones, which helped reduce our fears and pressure.
0: After countless lifeline training sessions, Zhang and his colleagues finally mastered the various skills and techniques required for lifeline work. An emergency soon came up to test the results of their training. In May 2001, a dropout fuse in Huai'an was damaged and needed to be replaced. After arriving at the site and conducting thorough inspections and assessments, Zhang and his colleagues decided to use the lifeline work method for the replacement. For them, this wasn't just another repair. It was their first real test in lifeline work, a high-stakes operation where even the smallest mistake could be catastrophic.
2: At the time, my colleague and I stood in the insulated bucket lift, slowly approaching the power line and the live equipment. To say I wasn't afraid would be a lie. It's only human. But at that moment, I couldn't let myself think about how many volts of high-voltage electricity were in front of me. All I could focus on was the standardized procedure on working safely and on resolving the fault as quickly as possible.
0: Below, a crowd had gathered, their eyes fixed on the two figures suspended in the air. Zhang Dong took a steadying breath, pushed aside the very slight electric dread prickling his skin, and reached out.
2: I remember when I first started working on the live line, the moment I touched the wire, I felt a very slight tingling sensation shoot through my body. My hands began shaking. But when I looked down and saw all the residents watching, I knew if I backed down now, I might never regain the confidence to perform lifeline work again. So I steadied my breathing, forced myself to stay calm, and gradually the tingling feeling faded away. In the end, I successfully resolved the fault. When my colleague and I stepped down from the insulated bucket lift, I removed our protective suits. Maybe from the tension or the stifling heat, our uniforms were completely drenched in sweat.
0: In his first lifeline operation, Zhang conquered his fears and rose to the challenge, completing the repair mission. This invaluable hands-on experience not only honed his skills in lifeline work, but also enhanced his confidence and deepened his sense of duty to ensure safe and uninterrupted power supply to each and every household.
2: From the first lifeline operation to the 10th and 100th, we accumulated extensive field experience. As our expertise grew, we became unwilling to settle for the status quo and began exploring ways to improve our methods.
0: Throughout his 2-decade-plus career in the power sector, Zhang Dong has maintained an insatiable curiosity and spirit of exploration. He firmly believes that excellence at work requires not just hard labor, but smart approaches and innovation. In 2013, his company established the Zhang Dong Technological Innovation Studio in his honor, a testament to his pioneering spirit. To achieve the ultimate goal of ensuring uninterrupted power supply, Zhang and his team embarked on a mission in February 2017, developing an auxiliary device for live replacement

0: of dropout fuse cutouts. Dropout fuse cutouts serve as common short circuit protection switches, functioning as isolation switches, while also minimizing power outage scope during circuit failures. However, prolonged use necessitates timely maintenance or replacement. Traditional replacement methods required installing temporary insulated bypass conductors for current diversion before inspection and replacement, a time-consuming and labor-intensive process. A persistent challenge was the difficulty of fastening the bypass conductors, which long troubled electricians.
1: A dropout fuse cutout is a commonly used distribution equipment with load breaking and switching capabilities. In traditional maintenance operations, there are two methods. The first one is opening the dropout fuse cutout, which results in a temporary power outage for the residents supplied by this fuse. The second is using a jumper cable to bypass the fuse cutout directly. However, if the fuse blows during the bypassing process, it may pose safety risks to the workers or equipment. Therefore, I considered whether we could develop an auxiliary maintenance device that shifts from direct bypassing to a switching transfer method using a load break switch, while also enabling quick installation to reduce the workload for operators. This would achieve the dual goals of avoiding power interruptions and improving operational efficiency.
0: After coming up with this idea, Zhang Dong immediately began developing the auxiliary device. He studied fuse replacement methods used across the country, while also conducting research. But the initial stages of his development work did not go smoothly.
1: My colleagues and I tried every idea we came up with, testing them one by one, but none delivered the results we wanted. In the early stages of our development, our focus was on finding a way to quickly secure the bypass device. The root cause of the long repair times and high difficulty in traditional maintenance methods was the cumbersome installation of the bypass device. If we could find a way to fasten it securely, enabling load transfer through the load break switch, we could significantly reduce both repair time and complexity. But after extensive testing, we realized most of our initial approaches simply didn't work.
0: To quickly fasten the bypass device seemed impossible. Thus, Zhang Dong abandoned his approach and sought a breakthrough from a different angle.
1: What was the new idea? Think of it like repairing a bridge. Initially, my approach was to keep traffic flowing normally during maintenance, but that made repairs far more difficult. The new solution was to temporarily build a simple bypass bridge nearby, ensuring uninterrupted traffic flow, or in electrical terms, maintaining normal circuit operation while replacing the dropout fuse cutout.
0: With the concept clarified and the direction set, Zhang immediately began developing the auxiliary bridge device. After nearly a year of exploration and technical refinement, he and his team successfully created an auxiliary device for replacing dropout fuse cutouts under load. This breakthrough enabled live line replacement of distribution transformer dropout fuse cutouts, significantly expanding the scope of live line maintenance operations. For Zhang Dong, every light switch represents a promise, a commitment to keeping the power flowing no matter what. Over a period of more than 20 years, what began as a young lineman's white-knuckled first encounter with live wires has evolved into a revolution in power reliability.
1: With this auxiliary device, each replacement of dropout fuse cutouts reduces outage time by about 80 minutes. For a transformer with a rated capacity of 400 kilowatts, this means we can avoid power interruptions and maintain supply of over 400 kilowatt hours per replacement. Based on historical data, my colleagues and I perform about 300 dropout fuse cutout replacements annually in Huai'an City. This innovation allows us to reduce total outage time by about 400 hours each year.
0: The numbers tell only half the story. Behind each statistic are hospital ventilators that never stutter, refrigerated medicines that stay stable, and students studying under uninterrupted lights. Zhang's obsession with uptime transformed from professional pride into a personal mission. Power isn't just a utility, it's a lifeline. The spark came from frustration. Why risk lives on live wires when machines could do it safer? Why accept outages as inevitable? In 2020, Zhang Dong turned these questions into action by establishing China's first integrated power robotics center, a nerve center where R&D, training and operations converge under one roof. Under Zhang's leadership, his team tore apart conventional wisdom. Through countless prototypes and sleepless nights, they reimagined the robotic maintenance arm from its core. The breakthrough came when they shaved the device's weight from a cumbersome 60 kilograms to a nimble 23 kilograms, lighter than a suitcase, yet strong enough to handle 10,000 volt lines with surgeon-like precision. On a crisp December day in 2020, Zhang's team made history in China. Their robotic system autonomously installed grounding rings on live 10 kilovolts double circuit vertical lines, a task so dangerous that manual attempts had resulted in numerous close calls. The secret? A brilliant fusion of satellite-assisted centimeter-level positioning and smart torque control that let machines work where humans dared not. For his contributions to the power industry, Zhang Dong was honored as a model worker of Jiangsu province by the provincial authorities in 2021. A year later, he received the prestigious National May 1st Labor Medal, one of China's highest honors for workers. Today, he remains on the front lines of power supply systems, using his tools and professional dedication to keep millions of homes illuminated.
1: Modern society depends on electricity across all industries. As a power system worker, ensuring reliable electricity for residents is my duty, and I strive to deliver satisfactory service. From the early days of outage-based repairs to today's lifeline operations, I'm proud to have been both a participant and a witness to this progress. As a child, I dreamed of becoming an elite special forces electrician like my father. Now I'm committed to being that kind of professional. Though I may not achieve the impossible, I give my all every day, advancing step by step with technical expertise.
0: 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I'm Bob Jones. 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Just key in Footprints, and you can find more stories anytime, anywhere. We'll see you next time. Bye for now.
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